0: Good morning. It's 5 minutes before 6 o'clock here on CBC Radio 1. This is Information Morning. It's a Friday. I'm Khalil Akhtar. Matt Tunnicliffe, happy Friday.
1: Happy Friday. You know, back with John, I used to have this thing called Phil Collins Day because no jacket required.
0: Yes.
1: Today is Phil Collins Day because
0: it's so warm.
1: So warm out there. And maybe even I'm going to go as far as possibly the last no jacket required day of 2020.
0: Don't call it off quite yet.
1: I'm not going to call it off quite yet, but the you know the forecast afterwards does drop into the single digits after this, 16 degrees right now in Moncton.
0: We have had nice days late in October.
1: It's true. It's true. But I'm just saying, no jacket required.
0: Nice to know. We'll get the full details on the weather forecast, Matt, in just a few minutes. Let's check in first on news headlines. Sarah Traynor, good morning.
2: Good morning. People who don't want a private addiction center on Darling's Island are taking different routes to try to shut it down. Some are seeking a judicial review through the courts. Others are seeking a resolution through the Assessment and Planning Appeal Tribunal, which held a hearing yesterday. A St. John man recently acquitted of being an accessory after the fact to murder has been released on bail on a separate charge of obstructing justice. 67-year-old Stephen Martin is charged with attempting to dissuade a witness from giving evidence. After a hearing on Thursday, Martin was released with conditions. And Moncton plans to test a lower speed limit on some streets next year, potentially going as low as 30 kilometers per hour in residential areas like other Canadian municipalities. I'll have more on these and other stories coming up in the news.
0: Thanks very much, Sarah. Sarah Traynor there on the news desk. Also ahead on the show, from ginger cookies to a decadent blueberry dirty chai cake, Jen Hudson is never stuck for baking ideas. And what started off as a hobby turned into a home-based business, and now it's taking her to the national stage on the Great Canadian Baking Show.
3: I've always baked. I think I started baking when I was a teenager. And when I had my kids, I really wanted everything to be homemade for them. So I started baking when my oldest Caden was a baby. Yeah. And then as time grew and their tastes changed and my taste changed, I just find cooking and baking really fascinating. I like how things go together. I like thinking about how this flavor and this flavor would be like really great together, or this texture or what have you. So it was just one of these things that I enjoyed doing, and I did it for my kids, I did it for my friends, I did it for my coworkers. And then probably in the last 10 years or so, I really, really got into it. And then about 2021, I thought, you know what, I can make things taste good, but can I make them look good? So I started teaching myself how to do cake decorating, which I love because it's the first time I felt like I've always felt creative, but this makes me feel artistic too.
0: That's Jen Hudson. We'll hear more from her after the 6:30 news. It is a couple minutes now before 6 o'clock here on CBC Radio 1, a Friday morning. And yes, a no jacket required sort of day.
1: Although I'm going to amend that, because you may need a rain jacket in the afternoon. So we're looking at a mainly cloudy day today. May see a peak of the sun in the morning, but mainly cloudy today. And then 30% chance of showers, maybe living a little higher this afternoon. Wind southwest, switching to the northwest though. So that'll bring a different kind of feel to the system. Showers then through the evening, ending overnight, then cloudy. Looking at 5-10 millimeters tonight. So some significant showers coming in this afternoon and tonight. Tomorrow though, beautiful weekend on the way. 17 degrees, mix of sun and cloud. 16 degrees and sunny on Sunday, Khalil.
0: All right, thanks very much, Matt. Ahead on the program in the next half hour, we're going to talk to an expert on American politics about why U.S. President Donald Trump is mulling over a ban on American exports of diesel fuel. That's ahead on the program after World Report.
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5: This is World Report. Good morning. I'm John Northcott. New footage is emerging of the chaos that unfolded aboard a Fly Dubai flight earlier this week. The commercial plane was traveling from Dubai to Israel when one of the pilots was attacked and stabbed mid-flight. His co-pilot is the alleged attacker. As the CBC's Tom Perry reports, investigators are still working to determine how and why this happened.
6: Go out! Take him out!
7: New video from the dramatic Fly Dubai flight shows more moments of terror as passengers seize control of the aircraft after one of its pilots attacked and stabbed the other, sending the plane plunging into a steep dive.
8: He hit me like...
9: No, so many times.
7: In the video released by Israel's Channel 12 News, the plane's captain, Smit Machar, is seen bruised and bloodied, telling passengers he can't close his injured hand. Another pair of pilots traveling aboard were able to gain control of the plane and land it safely in Saudi Arabia.
10: Smit, namaste.
11: Namaste, sir.
7: Machar, an Indian national, is in stable condition in hospital in Abu Dhabi, where he spoke by phone with India's Prime Minister Narendra Modi and told him how, despite his injuries, he was able to open the cockpit door and allow passengers to rush in and seize his attacker, Modi thanking him for his courage and quick decision-making. Investigations are underway into how this incident happened and what drove the alleged attacker, with many questions still unanswered. Tom Perry, CBC News, Jerusalem.
5: In India, opposition parties and student-led organizations are protesting across multiple cities today. They're demanding the resignation of the country's Elections Commission chief. Authorities have already shut down the key roads and transit stations around the protest sites. Susan Ormiston is in Mumbai with the latest.
12: Rolling protests across India are growing. There were large demonstrations in Jaipur and Delhi this week where water cannons pushed back protesters. Their complaints are about a voter survey, an attempt to document who amongst India's 1.4 billion citizens is eligible to vote. It hasn't been updated in nearly 25 years, and over 130 million names have already been struck from the list. But critics and opposition parties say the hidden agenda is to remove voters who don't support the ruling BJP party of India's Prime Minister Narendra Modi. The Election Commission disputes it, so does the BJP. But a recent investigative report by the Indian Express alleged deep irregularities within the commission itself. The Cockroach Party succeeded in toppling the education minister in July. They say they'll continue to demonstrate until they force another politician to step down. Susan Ormiston, CBC News, Mumbai.
5: The U.S. military is sending a third aircraft carrier strike group to the Middle East. This comes as U.S. President Donald Trump warns of new strikes against Iran. Trump has reportedly explored the possibility of ramping up attacks on Iran after the U.S. midterm elections. At least 8,000 additional sailors and Marines are also being dispatched to the region. A somber anniversary marked overnight in Las Vegas.
13: It was 9 years ago that shots first rang out at the south end of the Strip. That night changed our city forever.
5: Mayor Shelley Berkeley joined dozens of people for the ceremony to remember the Harvest Festival mass shooting. 60 people were killed and hundreds more injured. The shooting began as thousands gathered for a country music concert. A lone gunman fired on the crowd from a nearby hotel room before taking his own life. The shooting is the deadliest mass shooting in American history. U.S. President Donald Trump is pressuring European countries to release some of their diesel reserves. Prices for the fuel are up around the globe, and Trump says he is prepared to restrict U.S. exports. EU officials are meeting today about the issue. Releasing strategic reserves in Europe could bring down prices over the short term, but it could increase the demand once those stocks run out. The U.S. is the world's biggest producer and supplier of diesel. Some analysts say this could sever key ties between the U.S. and its European allies, who would no longer view the Americans as a dependable source of energy. Diesel also a cause for concern for one of the country's largest food bank organizations. The Daily Bread Food Bank says the higher fuel prices are taking away meals from people in need. And as Michelle Song explains, other charity groups, too, are feeling the same pinch.
9: Daily Bread Food Bank distributes food to over 200 programs across Toronto. Over a period of 4 months this year, the organization says they've spent $22,000 more on diesel as the ongoing U.S.-Iran conflict is affecting the flow of oil.
10: That $22,000 is 22,000 meals that we had to take off of the table.
9: Sahar Reza is the vice president of research and advocacy at the Daily Bread Food Bank. She says even as the largest food bank in Ontario, it's making difficult decisions.
10: But a lot of smaller food banks across the country, especially in the north, in rural communities, they've already had to cut their services.
9: Exactly what the Southern Kings and Queens Food Bank in Prince Edward Island is trying to avoid by stocking up on items now. So Norma Dingwell is the general manager.
14: So everything that we get has to be trucked over, whether it's by the bridge or by the ferry boats. Both of them are diesel operated. I think it's going to be pretty scary.
9: Both food banks are preparing for the worst as they watch for what will happen next in the Middle East. Patrick Dehan is the head of petroleum analysis at Gas Buddy.
15: Diesel, tractors, trains and trucks, all things that are very heavily reliant on diesel. And with diesel prices coming off of record levels, it's still extraordinarily expensive for goods to move.
9: Dehan says last year, diesel prices were more than a dollar lower, but whether prices will come back down is still hard to predict. Michelle Song, CBC News, Toronto.
5: E-bikes and e-scooters are more and more popular on our roads, and many can go much faster than most city regulations allow. And despite age restrictions across some provinces, they're still being sold to young children. CBC Marketplace went undercover. Asha Tomlinson reports on what they found.
16: Well, I got my skull missing all right here.
17: 14-year-old Jaden King spent more than 3 months in hospital after losing control of his e-scooter. He was wearing a helmet and still suffered a traumatic brain injury.
18: Do you remember much about your accident?
16: I can't remember nothing my whole life.
17: New data from the Canadian Institute for Health Information shows the number of kids under 15 landing in hospital with e-scooter injuries has almost tripled in the past year. The age restrictions for riding electric devices vary across Canada, ranging from 12 to 18 years old. Some places have no minimum age to ride. Dr. April Kam is an ER physician at McMaster Children's Hospital.
19: It's not just a toy, it's a motorized vehicle. We don't recommend children under the age of 16 be on an e-scooter.
17: You have to be 16 in Ontario, yet in our hidden camera investigation, we found some retailers selling e-scooters recommended for kids as young as 8.
20: 16 kilometers an hour, 8 plus.
17: And we also found devices that go far past the legal speed limit set in many provinces, which is 24 kilometers an hour for e-scooters and 32K for e-bikes. Most of the companies involved tell us customers should always follow local laws. And the manufacturer of the scooter designed for kids as young as 8 says it meets U.S. safety guidelines. Regulatory lawyer Michael Parrish.
21: I think Transport Canada, they need to have some comprehensive legislation.
17: Transport Canada says they'll look at what they can do federally. Until then, the risk falls on the rider. Asha Tomlinson, CBC News, Toronto.
22: One doctor said to me, you don't win this, you lose.
23: Yeah, right. Yeah.
22: I like to win. I like to. I don't like to waste my time with stuff. I like to go after it. And so that was the dilemma I faced was that I was going to, if I really learned from this, I was going to learn how to lose well.
5: Canada's Michael J. Fox speaking with CBC's Harry Forstall in 2023 about his Parkinson's diagnosis. Fox becomes a Companion of the Order of Canada today, the Order's highest level. The Canadian actor and activist is being honored for his work on screens and is a vocal advocate for people with Parkinson's and his fundraising for Parkinson's research. Fox will be celebrated today along with dozens of other Canadians at a ceremony at Rideau Hall, among others, including soccer legend Christine Sinclair, ex-Montreal Canadiens great Yvonne Cornouaille, and Mayanne Francis, Nova Scotia's first Black lieutenant governor. And that is the latest national and international news from World Report. I'm John Northcott. This is CBC News.

there. I'm Khalil Akhtar. Welcome to Information Morning for this Friday morning. It's October 2nd. Coming up on the show today, Jen Hudson of Kent County heads to the Great Canadian Baking Show. And before her debut, I'll drop by her kitchen to talk baking inspiration and the mechanics of a perfect cookie. Also ahead, U.S. President Donald Trump now considering banning exports of diesel fuel. We ask American political scientist Thomas Schaller about why now and how this could affect Canada. What's ahead?

0: First of all, let's check in on news headlines. Sarah Traynor, good morning.
1: Good morning. All newborns in New Brunswick can now be vaccinated against RSV for free. The province announced yesterday it will pay $3.8 million to cover the cost of the respiratory immunization for babies. An RSV shot can cost a patient between $200 and $300. The Fredericton Police Force says it's on track to meet recommendations from the Scott Report. A total of 19 recommendations followed a review into the force's handling of multiple murder cases last year. The collapsed cases involved the deaths of Brandon Donnellan and Corey Markey. And Moncton plans to test a lower speed limit on some streets next year, potentially going as low as 30 kilometers per hour in residential areas like other Canadian municipalities. I'll have more on these and other stories coming up in the news.
0: Thanks very much, Sarah. Sarah Traynor there on the news desk. Matt Tunnicliffe, how's the weather?
2: It's a warm day. It's maybe not as nice a day as yesterday, but still the temperatures are quite something. 16 degrees right now in Moncton. Shallow fog reported at the airport. Looking for highs of 22 today. Going to be a mainly cloudy day, though, with chances of showers maybe beginning maybe as early as lunchtime, but throughout the afternoon, chances of showers. Those showers will continue in earnest tonight. Looking at 5 to 10 millimeters tonight as the winds switch from the southeast west to the northwest, so things will start to suddenly feel a little bit cooler later on this afternoon and this evening. Low of 7 degrees tonight with those showers. Tomorrow's going to be nicer, though. 17 degrees, mix of sun and cloud, but then we get back to frosty temperatures again. 16 degrees right now, going to be 3 degrees as your low on Saturday night. But Sunday, pretty good, 16 degrees and sunny. Khalil.
0: All right. Thanks very much, Matt Tunnicliffe. It is 13 minutes now after 6 o'clock. Well, many Canadians may be wondering why U.S. President Donald Trump is talking about temporarily banning American exports of diesel fuel right now. Trump made the comment last week. With the November midterm elections looming, many Americans are not happy with soaring diesel prices caused by tariffs and the wars in Iran and Ukraine. But would a U.S. export ban really bring prices down for American consumers? And what would the effect be on Canada? Thomas Schaller teaches political science at the University of Maryland. Thomas, hello.
3: Good morning, Khalil.
0: How likely is this export ban, do you think, at this point?
3: I think it's unlikely, and with each increasing hour, day, it becomes less likely, because I believe the thinking behind President Donald Trump and his Treasury Secretary Scott Bessent is that a 90-day export ban, of course, would artificially and temporarily increase domestic diesel supplies. And if you assume a constant demand, that's economics 101, it should lower the prices in the short term, and probably would, you know, some 10-20 cents at the gallon. And of course their eyes are on the election, which is now less than 5 weeks away. That's why it would be a temporary ban and doing it now. So every morning when I wake up and he hasn't declared it, I think it's less and less likely, because what's the point of waiting until, say, the first week of November? There's no political electoral benefit to doing it at that point. So I think each passing day it's less likely.
0: Remind me of the genesis of this idea. It feels like it could have been born on a napkin at some point.
3: Well, it could just be from, you know, top of Trump's head. It could be that Secretary Bessent whispered this idea into his ear. But as I do some forensics on it, it looks like it's welling up from desperate Republicans in diesel-dependent states. One of the things about diesel prices, which, by the way, have doubled from about $3.40 to about $6.80 U.S. per gallon since Trump took office 21 months ago. So a doubling. It's even a higher rate of increase than regular gas that most American car drivers use to fuel their tanks. The doubling of the diesel price isn't just affecting everybody because, you know, trucks run on diesel and so it raises the price of widgets and watermelons delivered by trucks. It has a specific targeted impact on the base of Trump's MAGA coalition. 90% of consumers are men. 83% of diesel consumers are white. It's disproportionately rural, red state, big truck owners, farmers. Farmers use diesel on their farms for their tractors and equipment and so forth. And so this is specifically harming the base of his coalition, and they are furious. And so we've seen three Iowa Republicans in particular, House Republicans, Ashley Hinson, who's leaving her House seat to run for the open Senate seat, and her two House colleagues, Marionette Miller Meeks and Zach Nunn. They have both been among the handful of about of a dozen Republicans who publicly called for the ban. And they're also those three among just seven Republicans who voted recently in the House for a resolution to curb Trump's Iran war powers, because they know the blockage of the Strait of Hormuz is contributing to this problem as well.
0: What about Canada? Like, if this played out, and this is a hypothetical, obviously, but what would a U.S. export ban do to the price of diesel here?
3: Well, I'm not a macroeconomist or an energy expert, but here's what I can surmise. First of all, remember that although the United States is per capita the eighth largest consumer in the world of diesel, number one is Canada. And though Canada is the next net exporter of diesel, refined diesel, it still imports diesel as well. And 80% of our imports come from where? The United States. Now, Western Canada is largely independent of this problem. Most of the diesel imports end up arriving and are burned and used by Eastern Canada, where, as you know, of course, the disproportionate share of the population is. But, you know, if the global price of diesel goes up, Canada's part of that.

0: Well, remember that diesel fuel, we think of it as going in trucks, you know, 18-wheelers that, like I said, haul watermelons and widgets across the country. And so it raises the price, retail prices of grocery and foods and any other physical commodity that's delivered by a truck. Mm-hmm. But diesel fuel is also used in a whole bunch of other things, like school buses, for example. 50% of school districts polled have said that they're blowing through their transportation budgets already in the school year just started. Mm-hmm. Diesel fuel is refined into home heating oil, and states like a state that's been in the Canadian news a lot, Maine, a border state where Susan Collins, the embattled five-term senator there, is running for her life right now and is trying to distance herself on terrorists and the trade wars and, you know, siding with Carney essentially on some of these issues. As you know, her state is literally the number one state in terms of the share of citizens. About 50% of Mainers heat their homes in the fast approaching winter here with home heating oil, and they've seen their 250-gallon tank refills jump $700.
1: Yeah.
0: For a tank refill because of diesel. So diesel fuel is affecting the American economy, not just in terms of, you know, over the road truckers. It's affecting school districts. It's affecting people in their homes. It's affecting our farmers and Canadians as well who farm and send their kids to school and heat their homes with heating oil.
1: Yeah, it is a remarkable situation. $300, I think, $200 or $300, I think, to fill a normal full size pickup truck that runs on diesel, and you can imagine that to be a real hardship for people working in the U.S. and Canada as well.
0: Yeah, two truckers, one from West Virginia and one from Florida, I forget their individual names, went viral on social media because they turned their phones on as they were filling the, you know, they're huge gas tanks. It's not like your pickup truck or your small car.
1: Yes.
0: Filling their gas tanks on their 18-wheel truck. And the diesel net receipt bill turned the dial to over $1,000, a $1,000 fill up for those two truckers. And those memes went viral pretty quickly.
1: It's easy to imagine in this climate. Thanks very much, Thomas, for taking the time.
0: Elbows up. Cheers.
1: Thomas Schaller teaches political science at the University of Maryland. It is 20 minutes now after 6 o'clock. Let's continue the conversation on Business Now and Money. Business Digest Now with Megan Reed.
2: Good morning. As previously advertised, Pacific Link, the newly named Alberta to BC pipeline, has been designated as a project of national interest under the Building Canada Act by Prime Minister Mark Carney, meaning it will be the first major project to have its federal approvals and regulatory reviews accelerated under the new law. The proposed pipe will carry 1 million barrels of bitumen per day for export to Asian markets. The estimated cost is pegged between $35 to $44 billion. Dennis McConaughey, a former energy executive, says you can tell that Prime Minister Carney really wants this. However,
3: the showstopper is whether or not there are bona fide major oil sands producers that actually commit to take volumes on this pipeline. I do not believe Alberta and Ottawa will build it on spec without customers. So that is then the question, do they make those commitments? And that will be their evaluation of those continuing risks. Notwithstanding that Mark Carney, I think, genuinely wants to make this project happen. And that is a sea change in some respects from what one would have expected from a Liberal Prime Minister.
2: If it goes ahead, Alberta is hoping to break ground on the pipeline as early as next September. Turning to tech, Canada joins the growing list of countries whose government websites have been victims of attempted hacks by rogue artificial intelligence agents. The attempts took place in May and June of this year, according to Transluce, a nonprofit research lab dedicated to public oversight of AI. 899 requests hitting Collection Search Service of the Library and the Archives of Canada were recorded. The requests were associated with retrieving divorce data between 1905 and 1911. According to the Canadian Centre for Cybersecurity, no government systems were compromised. Ritesh Kotak, a cybersecurity tech analyst, sees this as a wake-up call.
4: This power is now going to be going into the hands of just about every individual that is able to open, get a license or open up a account. And that's what makes it scary. Look, AI can be used for good. We're seeing it being used for access to education, access to legal services, access to medical professionals, financial professionals. There's a lot of good that can come from it. But we need to figure out how we can leverage the good, get rid of the bad, and legislate out the evil.
2: Last week, Australia said an OpenAI agent breached its health data portal in June, gaining unauthorized access to

0: Isles. OpenAI has since apologized. In other news, Rogers Communications has completed the acquisition of Maple Leaf Sports and Entertainment, buying the remaining 25% stake in MLSE from Kilmer Sports for just over $4 billion. The deal brings Maple Leafs, Raptors, Toronto FC, Argonauts, and their affiliated teams together with the Toronto Blue Jays and the Scotiabank Arena under a brand new business unit called Rogers Sports. And finally, luxury perfumer Le Labo has landed the perfect souvenir for people with wanderlust in your life. It's launched a city-exclusive collection featuring 19 scents inspired from popular cities around the world, including New York, Tokyo, and Paris. The price tags range from $1,300 to $1,800. Unfortunately, no Canadian cities made the list. For CBC Radio, I'm Megan Reed.
1: Thanks very much, Megan. More business news online, cbc.ca/business. Well, music legend Daniel Lanois is bringing his trio to the Capitol Theatre on Sunday, October 11th. Lanois, of course, has worked with some of the world's most successful bands and musicians over the years, also a recording artist in his own right. We have a pair of tickets to give away to the show. To enter for a chance to win, send us an email and tell us the name of your favorite album from Daniel Lanois. It could be one of his own records, of course. It could be an album he produced. info@cbc.ca with those entries. We're going to draw for a winner today at noon. Pretty good prize here. Tickets to that show. Daniel Lanois now. That's the way it is.

0: Daniel Lanois there. That's the way it is. Daniel Lanois playing in Moncton on October 11th. That's at the Capitol Theater on a Sunday evening. And we have a pair of tickets to give away to that show. To enter, just send us an email, info@cbc.ca, with your favorite Daniel Lanois project. Perhaps his own record, perhaps one he's produced.
1: There's a lot of them.
0: There are a lot to choose from.
1: I would say 1993 is The Beauty of Winona. Favorite solo record, Lanois record, and then Acting Baby. Listened to that recently. Still unbelievable record.
0: Yeah, U2, one of those bands that is overrated, but because they're overrated,
1: they're sometimes underrated.
0: Exactly.
1: Yes.
0: Exactly. They fall into that
1: still
0: category.
1: Still a great record, yeah.
0: So there you go. info@cbc.ca. You just have to do that. You have to choose your favorite Daniel Lanois project, send it in, and you could be there.
1: Honorable mention, Wrecking Ball by Emily Harris.
0: That's a pretty... I was going to say that one.
1: Yeah, yeah.
0: Lots of great records to choose from. Daniel Lanois at the Capitol on October 11th. Coming up in the next half hour of the program, we're going to talk baking. Jen Hudson of Kent County heads to the Great Canadian Baking Show, and before her debut, I'm going to drop by her kitchen to talk about baking inspiration, and we'll talk about the mechanics of a perfect cookie as well. Stay tuned.
2: Good morning. I'm Sarah Traynor, and this is the CBC New Brunswick News. It's 6:30. The co-owner of a private addiction treatment center on Darling's Island in Hampton says his team is having a positive impact. Adam Beeman says the Hidden Recovery Rehab Center has been operating since early spring. He says 23 people have come through the program and only two did not complete their 30 days. Beeman is facing opposition from neighbors who are fighting him in the courts and through the Assessment and Planning Appeal Tribunal.
3: We're going to keep operating until somebody tells us that we can't, and then we'll continue fighting again after that. I don't think this is ever going to go away. Because I will fight to the death on this because I care about people. I am a recovering addict, and to me, this is more than just money and stacks of papers.
2: A tribunal hearing was unable to hear from all witnesses yesterday. It's examining whether the town of Hampton was correct in how it applied its zoning bylaws. The panel will reconvene next month. The Council of Canadians says Ottawa isn't keeping its promise on national pharmacare. Last year, then Federal Health Minister Mark Holland said a comprehensive, universal pharmacare program is coming. So far, only British Columbia, Manitoba, Prince Edward Island, and Yukon have pharmacare arrangements with the federal government. The Council of Canadians says this leaves a lot of Canadians without coverage for contraceptives and diabetes medication and devices, the two things currently covered by the program. Yvonne Earle is one of the nonprofit's Atlantic representatives. She says right now, only one in five Canadians are benefiting from pharmacare.
4: We always hear our political leaders talking about the cost of housing, the cost of food, but the cost of pharmaceuticals is in there too. They're getting more expensive. And when people have to make choices between food, rent, and pharmaceuticals, taking their medicines the way they're supposed to be taken, often it's the medicines that lose out. And then the healthcare system lose out because they're dealing with a costly problem.
2: Earle says the Council of Canadians will continue to urge the federal government to make pharmacare available to residents of every province and territory. Fredericton police are continuing to implement recommendations from the Scott Report. A total of 19 recommendations followed a review of the force's botched handling of multiple murder cases last year. Ontario lawyer Ian Scott made those recommendations. They include creating new oversight and intelligence roles, as well as improving file management. Fredericton Police Chief Gary Forward says the force is on track to meet deadlines on the first two phases.
5: Ties back again to the public trust with its police force. If we didn't show any progress in completing these, I don't know how the public would reasonably come to a conclusion that the police force has taken this seriously, and that's absolutely not the case. We want to demonstrate through action that we are taking these recommendations seriously.
2: The forest says it cannot disclose the specifics of the error that derailed the murder cases. The cases involved the deaths of Brandon Donnellan and Corey Markey. A St. John man recently acquitted of being an accessory after the fact to murder has been released on bail on a separate charge of obstructing justice. 67-year-old Stephen Martin is charged with attempting to dissuade a witness from giving evidence. After a hearing yesterday, Martin was released with conditions. Martin was charged with obstructing justice on August 31st during his trial on the accessory charge. The original charge was in connection with the 2024 death of Alan Christopher Lee. He and a co-accused were found not guilty by a jury last month. Martin is scheduled to return to court on April 8th. Moncton may test a lower speed limit on some city streets next year. As Shane McGee reports, that's being welcomed by a group that advocated for it.
6: I think this is a move in the right direction in general.
7: Kelvin Martini is president of the Active Transportation Coalition of Moncton. The group has advocated for the city to lower speed limits on residential streets, along with enforcement and other measures to improve safety. Studies have shown significantly reduced chances of injury or death for pedestrians hit at a lower speed.
6: A few seconds saved by a driver is not worth transferring that risk to a child or an elderly person.
7: Moncton's director of engineering referenced testing a lower speed during a council committee meeting on Monday.
8: We're also looking at a pilot project for a reduced speed zone.
7: Renee Legacy says other cities have gone to 40 or 30 kilometer per hour zones.
8: So we want to implement that in Moncton.
7: Councillor Juliana Much said it appeared to work well in Ottawa when she's visited for work.
9: But I'm happy to hear you say that we will be considering that.
7: Legacy told council the city wanted to start with other traffic calming measures before trying lower speed limits, things like speed bumps, signage, and raised intersections, and that more of those measures will also be proposed for 2027. Shane McGee, CBC News, Moncton.
2: And it's been a very quiet hurricane season in Atlantic Canada. No major storms have popped up so far. That is due to a weather phenomenon called the Super El Nino. Chris Fogarty is program manager and a meteorologist with the Canadian Hurricane Center. He says we are only at 10% of the usual activity that happens during the Atlantic hurricane season. And while El Nino is impacting the Pacific Ocean, it's also having an effect in this region.
10: That's typically the case. If the Atlantic region is dead quiet, then the Earth's atmosphere has to balance out the energy and produce all these storms over in the Pacific. So, you know, it's nature's way of balancing out. If it's really quiet somewhere, it's really stormy somewhere else.
2: Fogarty says the Super El Nino will last until the end of the year, peaking around Christmas time. And that's the CBC News for New Brunswick.
0: Thanks very much, Sarah. Sarah Trainer there on the news desk for us. Matt Tunnicliffe, how's the weather?
1: I don't know if it's El Nino related, but it is certainly a very, very warm morning for sure for on October 2nd for sure. 16 degrees in Moncton, 15 degrees in Bathurst, looking for highs of 18 degrees in the north, 22 degrees, 23 degrees in the south today. Will be a more cloudy day and certainly some chances of showers beginning in the north pretty soon sort of thing. So look out for that. Maybe more towards the afternoon or late morning here, but yes, chances of shower, so maybe take your rain jacket, but it is certainly a warm start to the day. The winds are from the southwest, but they will swim around for the northeast, and that will bring some showers and some cooler temperatures, and then those showers later on today. Looking at 5-10 millimeters of rain sort of mid tonight, but we'll start clearing out into the morning. So we will have a nice sunnier weekend on the way. 17 degrees is your high on Saturday. 16 degrees is your high on Sunday. Mix of sun and cloud tomorrow and sunny on Sunday. Khalil.
0: All right. Thanks very much, Matt Tunnicliffe. It is 23 minutes now before 7 o'clock here on CBC Radio 1. This is Information Morning. It's a Friday morning. I'm your host, Khalil Akhtar. And time to turn to sports. John Hancock, hello.
11: Happy Friday, Khalil.
0: Some odd hockey to talk about first off.
11: Yeah, let's start with the Calgary Flames. They were playing in the Saddle Dome. They're in the final season at the Saddle Dome before they move into their new building, which is being built right now. They lost their season opener 6-1 to Seattle. They really laid an egg after so much excitement leading into this game. Vince Dunn had a goal and two assists. Joey Decor stopped 24 shots. Zach Whitecloud of the Flames on the loss. He didn't hold back here.
12: It's going to test the group's character. We'll see how we react. I'm not sitting here saying that I'm not responsible for any of it. I'm at the top of the list. So we win together, we lose together. That one in front of our home crowd, opening night last year, the Dome. Unacceptable. And we have to hold each other accountable for that and what the result was. And we will. And we'll move forward from it. We'll learn from it and make sure something like that doesn't happen again.
11: Flames play again Saturday in Vancouver. And let's move back to the 80s. That's what it felt like. The Edmonton Oilers beat Vancouver 9-7. They had an 8-2 lead at one point. Connor McDavid scored his first of the season, insisted on four more. Here's McDavid.
13: Offense has obviously never been the real problem around here. We're not, no one's in here being, you know, way to go here. You know, obviously we understand the game's got to look a little bit different, but I thought the first 40 is what it could look like a lot of the time and what it should look like a lot of the time. But ultimately, a win's a win in this league, and we found a way to get a big win and get our season up and running.
11: Evan Bouchard had a goal and two assists. He is the first defenseman in NHL history with 8 points in his first two games. The two teams combined for 27 goals in their two games to start the season. Rangers goaltender Igor Shesterkin became the first New York goalie to score a goal. He lofted the puck the length of the ice into an empty net. Rangers beat Tampa 5-1. Matthew Knies, two goals and an assist in his first game with his new team, Columbus. They beat Buffalo 6-3. Blue Jackets' first season-opening win in 5 years. Jack Hughes scored in overtime. Devils over Philadelphia. Nick Foligno and Blake Coleman scored first-period goals, helping Minnesota beat Nashville. Dylan Gunther had two goals. Utah shut out Chicago 6-0. Luca Cagioni scored in overtime. San Jose beat Florida. Five games tonight, including the Winnipeg Jets opening their season at home against Boston. In junior hockey tonight, the Moncton Wildcats, off to a 4-0 start, will host the Halifax Mooseheads. And by the way, Moncton is set to welcome Canada's best mixed curling teams. For the 2027 Canadian Mixed Curling Championship, Curl Moncton will host the event November 7th to 13th. First time this tournament's been held in Moncton. Baseball playoffs. Atlanta eliminated Philadelphia in the third and deciding game of their wild card series. 6-2 the final. Michael Harris II hit a three-run homer in the first inning. Atlanta's first postseason series win since 2021. They advanced to face the L.A. Dodgers in an NL Division Series. Game one in L.A. Saturday afternoon. San Diego at Milwaukee Saturday night in the other NL Division Series. In the American League, Tampa Bay will host the Yankees Saturday night. White Sox play at Cleveland Saturday afternoon. All series a best of five. WNBA playoffs. Asia Wilson scored 36 points. The defending champion Las Vegas Aces defeated Indiana Fever 94-83 in the third and deciding game. Caitlin Clark was held to 18 points in the Indiana loss. Golden State Valkyries will host Dallas in the deciding game of their first-round series tonight in San Francisco. In the NFL, Deshaun Watson passed for 268 yards and a touchdown and moved the Browns into position for a 56-yard field goal with 10 seconds remaining. Cleveland Browns over Pittsburgh 27-24. Calgary Stampeders are in Regina tonight to face Saskatchewan. Stamps lost in double overtime to the Riders back in June, but they can still win the crucial season series over Saskatchewan with a win by four or more points. A win would also put the Stamps back at 500 for the first time since Week 9. Don't forget, Calgary's hosting the Grey Cup in November. And the Ottawa Redblacks, still looking for their first win after losing 14 in a row, will host Hamilton tonight. Both those teams have been eliminated. University football, unbeaten St. Mary's, will host Acadia tonight. St. Mary's going for their fifth straight win. And Mount Allison plays Saturday at X. St. Vex second in the conference. The Mounties are 1-3. And the United States has taken a three-shot lead after two rounds of the World Junior Girls Golf Championship at the Brampton Golf Club. The American shot a collective round of 6-under, 13-under overall, three shots ahead of the Canada 1 team, represented by Langley's Clary Lynn, Nobel Park of Oakville, and Shauna Liu of Maple, Ontario. And there you go.
0: All right, John, thanks very much.
11: Hope you have a good weekend.
0: John Hancock there on the sports desk for us on this Friday morning. It is 17 minutes now before 7. And the 10th anniversary season of the Great Canadian Baking Show kicks off this weekend. And if you watch the show, you'll spot a couple of new Brunswickers on your screen. One of them is Jen Hudson. She lives near Rexton, and I paid her a visit yesterday.
14: Hello.
0: Hi.
14: I'm Jen.
0: Hey, Jen.
14: Nice to meet you. Come on in. I made you cookies.
0: Well done. You understand the assignment. Jen is big on incorporating local Kent County ingredients into her baking. It's all a long way from the lights and attention of a national stage. I sat down with her in the kitchen to talk about her debut on the Great Canadian Baking Show. What made you want to do it? What made you want to audition for the show and put yourself on reality television, which takes a certain amount of bravery, I must say.
14: Okay, well, thanks for that. I have worked in radio for almost 20 years, so like I'm no stranger to being like, hello, I'm out there. My son was the one who really pushed me to do the show. During the time when none of us left our homes, we did nothing but watch TV, reality baking shows specifically. He loved them all, but he really loved the Great Canadian Baking Show. And so when they were doing submissions about a year or two later, he said, Mom, you should really do this. You could do this. And I was like, no. Nah. You know, like I bake here and you guys all enjoy it and that's wonderful. But like to do that, that's a different level. That's a different caliber. Yeah. Anyway, he nagged me about it. So at literally the 11th hour, I put in an application so I could say, I've done it. And then I didn't hear anything, which was fine. I wasn't expecting to. And, you know, we kind of went about it. And he was on my back about it for several years. Mom, you should do it. You should do it. So several, I don't know how many years ago it was now, but they had an open audition in Halifax. So my best friend's mom lives in Eastern Passage. We decided, let's have some fun. Let's make a girls' trip of this. So we went and I auditioned. And it was super fun. It was hilarious. There were so many great people there. Like the experience of auditioning was wonderful. And then didn't hear anything. Didn't expect to. Super fun. I thought that was it. Why? It's like, Mom. So I told him this year, I was like, this is it. The three times, it's either happening or it doesn't. And so I did, and here we are.
0: And it happened. And tell me about like what the approach you take to baking and the version of yourself that you put out there.
14: Well, I had a laugh because my friend saw one of the social media pieces this week. And she goes, that's such a Jen answer. Like, you already win for being yourself. And I was like, well, that's good because I don't know who else to be.
0: What was the question? What was the answer?
14: It was about Nanaimo bars, yay or nay. And I was like, how could you not love a Nanaimo bar? It's custard and chocolate and walnuts and coconut and chocolate. Like, how could that be wrong? But people think it's wrong. Some of them. I think they're wrong.
0: Yeah, it does. It is funny how Nanaimo bars are polarizing. They shouldn't be.
14: Butter tarts. I had no idea how much the raisins and the butter tart question was going to be as polarizing as it is. My friends are all like very vehement about either raisins or no raisins.
0: Yeah, go back to 1990s Peter Zosky, I think, on the CBC, and I think he had a whole thing about that.
14: He probably did. That sounds very much like a Peter Zosky thing.
0: You did some baking. I want to see what I want to. I'm going to take the microphone over here. Let's go in the kitchen. All right. What these are?
14: These are ginger cookies. So I make them giant because if you're going to eat a cookie, you can say you've eaten one. So these are my giant ginger cookies. They're the cookies that I'm mostly known for amongst my friends and people around here. So
0: let's. Do you have a knife?
14: I do. I have all kinds. Let me just.
0: Here, they're so large that we're gonna cut one apart and let's assess the cookie.
14: Now these
0: so soft, ones, I see.
14: Yeah, I like them a little chewy on the outside and a little soft and gooey on the inside is generally how I roll. Yeah. Would you like a plate or a napkin?
0: No, I think we should both stand here over the counter.
14: Okay. Oh, this is the way I like to eat. So this is perfect.
0: This is how you do fresh cookies.
14: I think so. Yes.
0: So the edge here, I like. So this is what I like.
14: Yeah.
0: The edge here is almost like chewy crispy.
14: Yes. That's what I go for. Mm. So.
0: But then the center, which you're having there, is almost like it's barely been warmed through, you know?
14: Yeah, Like, they will start to firm up as they cool. But, like, at this point, this is the way to go.
15: I often tell the kids, don't eat the cookies quite yet. They haven't fully set. You know when cookies come out of the oven, they're like, kids want, you know, everyone wants a warm cookie.
14: Yeah.
15: But they're not done.
14: No, no. You got to leave them. You got to let them sort of come back together and do their thing. Like, you know, baking is, it's so funny because, like, I've always heard cooking is an art, baking is a science, and it is. And there's certain rules, like once you know what they are, you can sort of confidently go about and try new things and maybe tweak stuff. So, like, I know there's all kinds of science with how the eggs start to come together and everything.
15: Chemical leaveners. Cool.
14: Yeah, like all of that stuff. But I'm just like, this is all I care about.
15: So much is driven by, yes, chemistry at the recipe level.
14: Yeah.
15: But you've done this enough times that you understand some of the nuances where you can, like, move the level of brown sugar up or down and understand what's going to happen.
14: In theory, yes. You know, sometimes things just don't go the way that you think, but that's kind of the fun of experimenting. So, you know, I've learned over time too, like, you don't always have to bake everything at once. Maybe you want to do a test. Like, if you're doing a new cookie recipe, maybe bake one or two, see how it works out, let it sit for a bit. And then you can see, oh yeah, this maybe needed something else, or maybe it needed less of something, or maybe the temperature needed to change. So it depends on how curious you are, I think, when you're baking.
15: The other thing I like about these ginger cookies we're snacking on while we talk here is the chunks of sugar.
14: Excellent. There's crystallized ginger in here. So I like to do the coarse sugar on the top and then the crystallized ginger in the cookies so that you kind of get a little bit of bite, but also a little bit of sweet.
15: Your next batch is ready, I think.
14: It is. I'm just going to pull that out. We'll see how they turned out.
15: Are you making jam at the same time?
14: I'm actually, today is my friend's birthday. So I'm making her, I've been thinking about this cake for ages and I know she'll be the person to appreciate it. I wanted to do like a dirty blueberry chai version of a cake. So I'm making a blueberry compote and then I'm making an espresso chocolate cake layers. I'm going to fill it with the compote. I have a chai Swiss meringue buttercream I'm going to do with a chocolate drip.
15: Oh my God.
14: I know. It's like, I've been thinking about this cake for literally 2 months and I'm like, she's the girl because she loves coffee. Like, these are all things.
15: And this weekend is the weekend?
14: Today is the day.
15: Oh, today is the day.
14: Yeah, yeah. So it's her happy birthday. Yeah.
15: And it's the day you get to unveil your cake that you've been thinking about for months.
14: I know. Because I figure, like, if anybody's A, going to appreciate it, but B, also give me, like, the constructive feedback that I need to be like, this is really, I liked this, but maybe you could tweak this. Christine's the girl.
15: Get those cookies out. I feel like they're going to burn. We're standing here talking over the hot oven. And the crinkly tops, right? Like, it feels like they dome up in the oven. And then you take them out and they fall and they get kind of crinkly on top.
14: Yeah. And depending, like if you like a sort of like a thicker, chunkier cookie, like you can add more flour to it to give it more structure in that way. Sometimes I do that. Sometimes I like sort of like a puffier looking cookie. I am a big fan of like those big, thick bakery style cookies. I feel you can't go wrong with one of those. Right. So depends on my mood. Apparently the butter and I decided we were going for a little more of a spread out version today, but you know, that's cool.
15: I like the spread out version because you get that textural contrast from the crispy edge to the really doughy middle.
14: I also like that. So I was not sad when I pulled them out and went, oh, look.
15: What brought you to this in the first place? Like just this dedication to the craft of it all. Like what made a lot of people bake, but not everyone bakes like this.
14: Well, I've always baked. I think I started baking when I was a teenager. And when I had my kids, I really wanted everything to be homemade for them. So I started baking when my oldest Caden was a baby. Yeah. And then as time grew and their tastes changed and my tastes changed, I just find cooking and baking really fascinating. I like how things go together. I like thinking about how this flavor and this flavor would be like really great together, or this texture or what have you. So it was just one of these things that I enjoyed doing, and I did it for my kids, I did it for my friends, I did it for my coworkers. And then probably in the last 10 years or so, I really, really got into it. And then about 2021, I thought, you know what? I can make things taste good, but can I make them look good? So I started teaching myself how to do cake decorating, which I love because it's the first time I felt like I've always felt creative, but this makes me feel artistic too.
15: You've got a cake to decorate today. This is a big day. Thanks very much for telling me about your adventure ahead on the show. And good luck. Well, we'll all be watching on the show.
14: Well, thank you. I just hope to make New Brunswick proud. I'm really excited, actually, that there are two New Brunswickers on the show this year. That's never happened before. So, you know, if you're going to cheer on East Coasters, Vandana and I are very excited to represent.
15: New Brunswick represent. Jen, thanks very much.
14: My pleasure. Thanks for coming.
0: Jen Hudson, one of the contestants on the Great Canadian Baking Show in her kitchen near Rexton. 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
16: Come in. Well, well, well, look who's here. I haven't seen you in many a year. If

0: It is 5 minutes now before 7 o'clock here on CBC Radio. On this is Information Morning. Well, in less than 3 weeks, Alberta voters will go to the polls to mark their ballots in the provincial referendum. So far, most of the attention has been focused on the separation question, but there are 9 other questions voters are being asked to decide on, and they range from whether certain categories of immigrants should be eligible for provincially funded programs like healthcare to whether the province should introduce a law requiring proof of citizenship to vote. In short, it's a lot to consider. And CBC producer Steph Thomas hit the streets in Calgary to ask people to read and react to just some of those questions.
1: Question 1, special ballot. Do you support the government of Alberta taking increased control over immigration for the purposes of decreasing immigration to more sustainable levels, prioritizing economic migration, and giving Albertans first priority on new employment opportunities?
2: So what stands out to you about that question? What do you make of it?
1: It's very long.
2: Do any words stick out to you?
1: Sustainable levels, prioritizing economic migration. Yeah.
2: What does that mean to you, or do you have further questions from this question?
1: What the heck is economic migration? And how do we prioritize things? What is sustainable? How do we define that?
2: Can I get you to read question 6 for me?
3: Do you support the government of Alberta working with the governments of other willing provinces to amend the Canadian Constitution to have provincial governments and not the federal government select the justice appointed to provincial king's bench? Okay, this question is kind of long-winded. And so what they're trying to say here is that the provinces should elect the justices to the king's bench.
2: What do you think about the question? Should it be changed so that people don't get stuck?
3: Yeah, it's a confusing question because it's almost, to me, when I read this, you know, and these questions are long. And when you go in to vote and you got to read this, I mean, your attention span can be lost on this question quite easily. I would vote no to this question, too, just because of the way it's worded.
4: Assume that all Canadian citizens and permanent residents continue to qualify for public health care and education as they do now. Do you support the government of Alberta charging a reasonable fee or premium to individuals with a non-permanent immigration status living in Alberta and their families used to the health care and education systems? I would say yes.
2: Yeah?
4: I do support that. Okay. I'd say that's straightforward.
2: What about the question and its structure stands out to you?
4: I think it's putting Albertans first. The people that I saw the numbers yesterday in the news, and it was talking about the taxes as an Albertan that we pay as a permanent resident versus the taxes that non-permanent residents pay and the revenue difference. And I think that does make sense because I have to pay more and they're using the same services I am.
2: I want to ask you just in general, what do you make of the referendum that's coming up and all these questions that Albertans are going to be facing on the ballot?
4: It's probably a little bit overkill. I think less is more sometimes. And I think if you had a more kind of finite stats proving why this would prove one thing or the other, that would be beneficial.
2: This one's quick, but tell me what you think about the question.
5: For sure. Do you support the government of Alberta working with the governments of other willing provinces to amend the Canadian Constitution to abolish the unelected federal Senate? And I would say no to that as well.
6: It's such a word salad. It's not to the point. A lot of this is really confusing if you don't know what you're reading or you don't quite understand what the question is asking you.
0: Some voters in Alberta reacting to questions on the Alberta referendum ballot. Coming up in the next hour of the show, a special Q&A with the Premier, Susan Holt. My colleague Jean Armstrong takes the reins in the next half hour and talks healthcare and more with the Premier. Stay tuned. World Report is next.

Good morning. It's Friday, October 2nd. This is Information Morning Fredericton on CBC Radio 1. I'm Jean Armstrong. It's nice to be here with you, and a warm welcome to listeners across the province who are just joining us. New Brunswick's Premier Susan Holt joins me in our Fredericton studio to talk about healthcare. She'll respond to the Auditor General's report looking at collaborative care clinics, and she'll be addressing the primary care concerns raised by you. The Premier is right here with us until 10 to 8 this morning.

0: Let's check in now with the newsroom. Sarah Traynor joins us with news headlines. Good morning, Sarah.
1: Good morning. The co-owner of a private addiction treatment center on Darling's Island in Hampton says his team is having a positive impact. Adam Beeman says the Hidden Recovery Rehab Center has been operating since early spring. He says 23 people have come through the program and only two did not complete their 30 days. Beeman is facing opposition from neighbors. All newborns in New Brunswick can now be vaccinated against RSV for free. The virus can present mild symptoms in the lungs, but can become concerning for older, immunocompromised, or infant patients. The province announced yesterday it will pay $3.8 million to cover the cost of the respiratory immunization for babies. And a provincial biologist says it's always important to be on alert and make yourself heard while out in the woods. The warning comes after a Bathurst area man was recently attacked by a black bear. I'll have the news in more detail coming up at the bottom of the hour.
0: Thanks very much, Sarah. Our morning meteorologist Tina Simpkin is off today. Carrie Blanchard has a look now at the provincial weather forecast. Good morning, Carrie.
2: Good morning, Jean. We're starting the day under mainly cloudy skies with isolated showers. There could be a few peaks of sunshine out there in the south, but generally mainly cloudy skies across the province. 14 to 17 degrees right now. Showers start in the north this morning, moving into the south midday and throughout the afternoon, reaching the Fundy Coast this evening. We'll have highs today of 18 to 20 degrees. Winds will shift this afternoon from southwesterly at 20, gusting to 40 along the coast, over to northwesterly. Then temperatures will start to fall. That happens around supper time along the Fundy Coast. Showers will clear by Saturday morning, and dry weather returns for the weekend with cooler temperatures.
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2: You're welcome.
0: It's 13 minutes now past 7 o'clock. I'm Jean Armstrong, and you're listening to a special province-wide discussion on Information Morning around healthcare. New Brunswick Premier Susan Holt is here with me in the Fredericton studio. We'll be asking the Premier about access to primary care and about the report issued earlier this week by the province's Auditor General looking at collaborative care clinics. And so far, the province has announced 19 collaborative care clinics with a goal of 30 by 2028. For those of you who sent us questions that you'd like us to ask the Premier, thank you for that. We will get to as many as we can between now and 7:50 this morning. Premier Holt, good morning, and thank you for coming in today.
3: Good morning, Jean. Thanks for giving me the opportunity.
0: Collaborative care clinics, they formed really the centerpiece of your election campaign in 2024. Are the outcomes what you'd hope they'd be halfway through your term?
3: I think we are seeing the signs that we were hoping to see in terms of the adoption of this kind of model of team-based care by healthcare professionals, the attachment that we're seeing from the clinics, certainly the earliest clinics that we opened, now that we have some that are, you know, a year into their operations and have attached 1,400 patients. That was the goal, is creating something that was going to enable healthcare professionals to serve more people. And so we want to see that snowball rolling downhill and getting this kind of model deployed all over the province and attaching more and more people until every New Brunswicker has access to the care they deserve close to home.
0: You say the signs that we're hoping to see, that you have those, and the province's Auditor General Paul Martin says that he's not seeing properly those signs. He says you don't have adequate data to show that these clinics are improving access to primary care where it's needed most. How do you respond to that criticism?
3: Oh yeah, listen, I share it, because we have been very frustrated by the lack of good data to inform these decisions. It's actually one of the reasons why, when we were negotiating our new master services agreement with physicians, that we put in a requirement for us to be able to receive data by patient by Medicare number, so that we would know exactly who was attached to exactly which physician and which clinic, because we didn't have that before. The previous government had been relying on waiting list numbers at, I don't know, 130,000 that we knew were way undervaluing. We tried to shift to using the Health Council data that they were publishing, because they surveyed New Brunswickers every year, but that was still incomplete and inaccurate. You know, you make 5,000 phone calls.
0: Why couldn't you move to that new system, though, of the Medicare numbers sooner?
3: Because physicians weren't providing and didn't have to provide Medicare numbers. A lot of physicians are still working on paper records. And so part of this new contract that we signed, and I can say without a doubt it is the best contract in the country, both ways, both for us and for the physicians. It requires and gives government access to their data about who their patient rosters are, and it pays them per patient. Because previously they weren't paid per patient, there was no process to report who they were serving and identify those patients as being connected to a primary care provider. So until April 1st of this year, we were relying on the Health Council data, which right. was the best that we had, but it wasn't good enough.
0: And you mentioned the Health Council data that you were basing some of those early clinics on when you were in your campaign and forming it when you were in government. But the AG said that there was nothing to show that the department did its own due diligence to make sure that council's work was accurate. So How did you know that those were the right spots if you didn't know if it was accurate?
3: Well, honestly, Jean, we need primary care everywhere in New Brunswick. There isn't a community in New Brunswick where every New Brunswicker is attached.
0: Some may need it more than others, though.
3: But how do you differentiate? So I'm living in Fredericton and I don't have a doctor, and someone else is living in Miramichi and they don't have a doctor, and one of us gets prioritized based on how many of our neighbors have a doctor?
0: Just to interject here, though, the Auditor General says, because we put that exact thing to him, right, that there is an urgency, that everyone needs one, but that he says you still need data to show how widespread the problem is and where mm-hmm. it is.
3: And that's what the Health Council data told us. It told us that New Brunswickers everywhere did not have access to primary care. And so there isn't a penny that was poorly spent because we're giving

0: quickly than the previous government had been moving as they tried to open collaborative care clinics. And they were trying to open four. And in the last 2 years, they didn't get a single one open. We've opened 19 in less than 2 years because we're moving. We're moving to respond to what New Brunswickers told us they wanted, which is to be connected to a physician, a nurse practitioner. They want it close to home. And we're going to keep rolling out these clinics until every New Brunswicker is attached.
1: The province set performance targets for doctors, those key KPIs, performance targets. Things like how many patients a doctor should have, how many visits a doctor should handle in a year. And the Auditor General found that those were different depending on the doctor. So how do you meet targets when they're inconsistent?
0: Yeah, well, they're personalized because not every two doctors are the same. And I think, as he pointed out, some are salaried physicians working in different kinds of clinic in different terms. Others are fee-for-service doctors working in collaborative care clinics. And so we don't have a one-size-fits-all model. That has not proven to work.
1: The province's target, though, is 1,400 visits or 1,400 patients, per doctor. So when you have an inconsistency like that, it's hard to see, are we meeting targets when they're all different?
0: We look at the team because we also have nurse practitioners that are attaching patients. We now have our first physician assistant integrated into a collaborative care clinic. We're seeing pharmacists' roles expand, and everyone is taking patients and patient visits. And so it distributes the work in ways that have our family doctors doing exactly what they need to do, not focused on paperwork, but focused on patients. And so many of them are working in multiple different ways, part-time in a family clinic, and then supporting at the hospital or doing specialist work or running other types of clinics. And so we look at that full-time equivalency. We look at the team of resources that surround them. We look at what we're investing to make that work. But ultimately, we're looking at how we get New Brunswickers connected to those nurse practitioners and family physicians and teams of people that are going to take care of them and their family's health.
1: So how are you going to respond, though, to this Auditor General's concern here that the targets are all over the place and it makes it harder to really track how you're doing?
0: We're tracking performance at a clinic level. Ever since we opened the first one, we have gone back and checked in with that clinic and then the subsequent clinics every few months to see, did you hire the people you said you were going to hire? Did you attach the patients you said you were going to attach? Are we getting the return for the investment that we put into the space? Are the renovations done? Are things going the way we planned for that particular clinic? And so we've been doing that accountability check-in clinic by clinic, every few months to make sure that if there is a problem, if something is not getting up to target, we understand why. We can move in and address the problem right away. It's meant a lot of recruitment, a lot of great recruitment work. But we need to see that attachment come. Once we've built these clinics and put these teams together, New Brunswickers need to be getting attached to care. And we're lucky here in Fredericton. We have a great example on the north side. The very first clinic was over at the Brookside Mall. They've since attached more than 1,400 patients to the team there. They've added more professionals. They finished the renovations. But we're still tracking it because we want to see that attachment grow a little more. The 1,600 was what was committed from that investment. And so our team is on that and measuring each team based on what was invested in them and what we expect them to deliver to serve New Brunswickers.
1: The other target that I just want to mention here that the Auditor General found was not met was the number of days that it takes to see a doctor. And it's referred to as the third next available appointment target. But the government's target, that is within 5 days. The Auditor General found that only two of the 12 clinics that they looked at met that target. So why are so many clinics failing to see patients within 5 days?
0: Yeah, it's about getting up to speed. So getting the clinic physically set up, getting all of the staff hired on board, and then getting the flow going with their new patients. We've seen improvement in this metric because you might remember we presented a set of accountability measures at our very first State of the Province and asked New Brunswickers to use that to hold us accountable. And one of them was timely access to care, which was in about 30, I think at the first measure was about 31% of New Brunswickers could get an appointment with primary care within 5 days. Last year when we presented that metric, it had gone up 3% to 34% of New Brunswickers. So we're still tracking and pushing to make sure that it's not just simply attaching someone to a clinic, but making sure that when they reach out for an appointment, they can get in a timely manner so that they don't find themselves in an emergency room.
1: Do you have a target?

0: date, though, for these clinics that are not meeting this target within 5 days? What's your target and your timeline to make sure that that happens?
1: So we put out a timeline for how we want to move that timely access to care metric at the state of the province and how much we wanted to see it increase by year over year. And then our partners at Horizon and Vitalité are on the ground working with each clinic to help them pick up the sort of patient flow tools and how to manage appointment volume to make sure that when people really need it, you have those spots free. When we were in Hampton, was one of the, I think it was the 17th clinic that we announced, they're doing an access model. So they've carved out a specific afternoon on Wednesdays where different doctors will take that Wednesday afternoon, but it's going to be reserved for those sort of urgent or semi-urgent things that can't wait 5 days or next week. And we're seeing more clinics start to adopt those kinds of scheduling models to make sure that people can get timely care.
0: And it's good to hear about these examples. But I can't tell you, you know, the number of emails that we've had talking about how some people who have a doctor just can't see them very quickly. We just got this note from Karen Green in Wapsie saying that her doctor retired. She got a nurse practitioner. I called in August for an appointment, couldn't get one until November. Another listener, Jeff Thompson, wrote to us to say he has a family doctor. He waits 6 weeks for an appointment. He had a question for you. He says, what accountability is there when taxpayers are paying more, but patients still struggle to get timely care? For example, are funds reduced or recovered when clinics miss those targets, or do taxpayers keep paying the same amount without getting the promised access? What would you say to Jeff?
1: That's a good question. Hey, Jeff. We go back a ways, Jeff and I. So those accountability measures are really important to this government. That's why we established them on day one, that we had a target for attachment and we had a target for timely access. And that's why we negotiated the kind of physician services agreement, as you described, that sets targets for physicians on attachment levels and on patient visits and volumes. And now, since that was put into place April 1, we have the tool in partnership with the medical society. They've been an incredible partner on this, working with physicians to make sure that they can deliver to those targets. And then if they can't, the contract allows for us to adjust that relationship and to make sure that we are paying for performance because we only pay for the visit and when a patient actually gets seen.
0: The physician agreements that you mentioned, is there a minimum target that has to be there? I know you say they're all different because they're based on physicians, but is there a minimum for the amount of patients that they have to have?
1: Well, you have that 1,400 that's for full-time equivalent. So
0: right.
1: Most of our physicians don't actually do full-time family medicine. So we use that 1,400 as a benchmark for a full-time family physician, but many of them work 3 days a week, 4 days a week, whatever their percentage of care is, then that gets reflected in the target.
0: But for part-time, is there a minimum?
1: Yeah, it aligns to that 1,400. So if you're doing, you know, 20% time, then you'd have 20% of the target.
0: Even for doctors that work in collaborative care, it's 1,400?
1: Yes, that's the expected patient load for a full-time physician in collaborative care.
0: Okay, because they're working in other places, not just collaborative care. Because Health Minister John Dornan said that it was 1,100 for doctors in collaborative care, not 1,400. So
1: it's my understanding that it's 1,400 for doctors and 800 for nurse practitioners. So when you look at a collaborative care clinic, it averages out over the primary care providers in the team to 1,100 per primary care provider. But that's a mix of physicians and nurse practitioners.
0: I see. And just something else that the Auditor General said, that your clinic plan needed more comprehensive financial analysis, that in your calculations that you didn't include some of the extra costs there that should have been included, medical assistance, LPNs, RNs, e-records, overhead. That's a lot of things to not factor into your costing. So how do you respond to that?
1: A number of those things are factored into the contract. You talk about e-records and things like that that are factored into the brand new physician services agreement that we put a lot of work into. Some of those other costs have been shifts from where they used to be experienced in community health centers, transferring those nurses, LPNs, and resources over into primary care and collaborative care clinics means we used to pay for them over here, and now they're getting integrated into the collaborative care model because that's really what makes it work, is that team of diverse professionals where we have dietitians, we have pharmacists. I mentioned the physician assistant that joined the collaborative care clinic in Moncton West, nurse practitioners, RNs, LPNs, clinical leads, physiotherapists. So we put these teams together. And some of those funds were funds the government was already spending on services that physiotherapists would have been delivering outside of the clinic. Now they're delivering it inside the clinic. So because each clinic is different and they're made up of different teams of professionals, they each have different sort of budgets and investments into their infrastructure to get set up. And now we're looking at reorganizing the budget to reflect the fact that these services are now being delivered within primary care and instead of over in the allied health bucket, because we're treating it all as the team of people that is going to serve you and your family no matter what your need is.
0: Right. But he wants to see some more comprehensive costing here and that he's not seeing enough of the full price tag. The Department of Health has agreed to update this, but that won't be until the end of June of next year. So we won't be able to see any of these updates in the budget, will we?
1: Well, we put in the budget the costs to deliver these collaborative care clinics and the cost to deliver healthcare.
0: But he says that cost is not the full picture.
1: Well, maybe because it's been spread out over multiple line items. But we agree now that we've totally transformed this model of how we deliver primary care. We have to make sure that our accountability system is there and catches up to the change. We needed to move and move fast, but we absolutely need our financial systems to be clear, to have those benchmarks set, and to have the tools like the attachment metric and the timely access metric for people to measure whether this investment is paying off to deliver them the primary care they deserve.
0: We have to go to news right now, but we will be back with you, Premier, in about 7 minutes' time after the news. Thanks for joining us. That's New Brunswick Premier Susan Holt. Let's go to the newsroom. Sarah Traynor has provincial news for us. Hi, Sarah.
2: Hi, Jean. Good morning. I'm Sarah Traynor, and this is the CBC New Brunswick News. It's 7:30. People who don't want a private addiction center on Darling's Island are taking different routes to try to shut it down. Some are seeking a judicial review through the courts. Others are seeking a resolution through the Assessment and Planning Appeal Tribunal, which held a hearing yesterday. The CBC's Rachel Cave was there.
3: Ever since we tried to open a recovery center, it's just been nonstop complaints from the neighbors.
4: Adam Beeman has been here before, trying to demonstrate that his private addictions treatment center does comply with Hampton bylaws. After his permit was revoked last summer, the town of Hampton held multiple hearings and passed amendments, enabling the center to open in May.
3: So since opening in May, we've had 23 people come through our doors. Currently, right now, we're running an 87.3 completion rate and a 73.7 sobriety rate.
4: But some residents are not giving up their fight. St. John lawyer Mel Norton is representing the town of Hampton. He says 4,000 pages have been filed, and the issue has occupied town staff, outside consultants, and lawyers on both sides.
5: It's an extreme amount of documentation and a significant amount of cost for the people of Hampton.
4: Opponents to the center have previously argued that it does not belong so close to families with children and would have a negative impact on property values, but none agreed to comment.
6: Can I talk to you a little bit about
7: No, I'd rather stay off the record. Thank you.
6: Okay, you, sir?
7: Thank you. Stay off the record.
4: Residents opposed to the rehab center did not get to speak at the one-day hearing. The panel will reconvene next month. Rachel Cave, CBC News, St. John.
2: All newborns in New Brunswick can now be vaccinated against RSV for free. The province announced yesterday it will pay $3.8 million to cover the cost of the respiratory immunization for babies. An RSV shot can cost a patient between $200 and $300. The virus can present mild symptoms in the lungs, but can become concerning for older, immunocompromised, or infant patients. The vaccine is already free for people in long-term and other types of care who are over 60, for anyone over 75, and Indigenous people over 60. Premier Susan Holt said yesterday it's an investment that will take pressure off emergency rooms.
1: This is about making sure families have protection when and where they need it. This is about making sure that we take pressure off of our emergency rooms and off of our hospital system. RSV immunization can reduce RSV-related hospitalization by more than 80%.
2: Starting October 13th, babies under 2 years old are eligible for the vaccine at public health clinics or through a primary care provider. Later this month, they will be available to babies before they're discharged from hospital. The Fredericton Police Force says it's on track to meet recommendations from the Scott Report. A total of 19 recommendations followed a review into the force's handling of multiple murder cases last year. The collapsed cases involved the deaths of Brandon Donnellan and Corey Markey. Ontario lawyer Ian Scott made those recommendations. They include creating new oversight and intelligence roles, as well as improving file management. Police Chief Gary Forward said the force is on track to meet deadlines on the first two phases. Fredericton Mayor Steve Hicks says he supports the chief.
8: We're working through it, and it's all about transparency, and the chief's doing a good job moving forward on that, and we'll wait till the final report, everything's done, and pleased.
2: The police force says it cannot disclose the specifics of the error that derailed the murder cases. Asked if he has been briefed on the error, Hicks says he doesn't get into police business. Moncton plans to test a lower speed limit on some streets next year, potentially going as low as 30 kilometers per hour in residential areas like other Canadian municipalities. The city's director of engineering mentioned the plan during a committee meeting Monday. Few details are known, including which streets, and the city didn't make anyone available for an interview. Calvin Martini is president of the Active Transportation Coalition of Moncton. The group has been calling for the city to lower speeds on some streets, along with other changes to improve road safety.
9: Most of us would feel a lot better just even driving around, basically give ourselves more reaction time when things inevitably happen. And that includes a child maybe stepping out in front of your truck. You need a long lead time in order to be able to react to that. So slower speeds help put that buffer in place.
2: The city's director of engineering told councillors the city has focused on implementing physical traffic calming measures before changing speed limits, saying changing speed signs alone likely wouldn't be enough to change driver behavior. And a Bathurst area man is recounting a harrowing bear attack last month. Serge Guitar was picking blueberries in the forest when he spotted a black bear getting close. The animal then charged at him, forcing him to the ground. Guitar says he lost consciousness and awoke in the paws of the bear.
10: And then he was charging me and hitting me with his mouth and teeth and tearing everything in my back and my head. At one moment, I said to myself, oh, jeepers, I got a knife. So I just did that, and I squeezed the knife into his chest. And then it was the big silence. Nothing, just silence. And then it disappeared.
2: Guitar is now recovering at home after receiving more than 80 stitches to his head and body. He says it won't stop him from venturing out into the woods, but he will start bringing bear spray with him from now on. And that's the CBC News for New Brunswick.
0: Thank you very much, Sarah. That's Sarah Trainer in the newsroom. Carrie Blanchard is back with a quick look at weather.
11: Thanks, Jean. We have cloudy skies with isolated showers, 14 to 18 degrees across the province right now. Showers start in the north this morning, moving into the south this afternoon, and then along the Fundy coast by this evening. We'll have highs today of 18 to 20 degrees. Winds shift this afternoon from southwesterly to northwesterly at 20, gusting to 40 along the coast. Then temperatures will start to fall, looking at 11 to 14 degrees by late afternoon. That happens later, though, along the Fundy coast. Showers will clear by Saturday morning, looking like a nice weekend with sunny skies and cooler temperatures.
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0: You're listening to Information Morning, a special province-wide edition of the show with New Brunswick Premier Susan Holt on healthcare. I'm Jean Armstrong. The Premier is in our Fredericton studio here. We've been speaking to her about collaborative care clinics, and we'll also be asking her about access to primary care in this province. Thank you to everyone who sent us questions to ask the Premier. We'll try to fit in as many as we can. Premier Susan Holt, thanks for being with us this morning.
11: Thank you, Jean.
0: The Department of Health estimates there are 271,000, around that number, New Brunswickers who aren't attached to a family doctor or collaborative care clinic. Even with 30 of these clinics by 2028, you won't be able to serve all these patients. So what's your plan?
1: Well, our plan is to recruit as many primary care providers as possible to our province. We're going to see a lot more than 30 collaborative clinics opened because while we are focused on these 30 announcements that we're going to complete by next year, there are collaborative teams coming together right now all over the province because the contract is attractive. They're actually calling folks out of province and saying, you should come and practice in New Brunswick because this is a really good model. So we'll need a lot more than those 30 clinics. And we're going to make sure that people are getting care from nurse practitioners, from the new physicians that we're recruiting into our province. We're added more seats to our medical schools. We've added more residencies into the province so that there's more people training here, and those are coming with return of service agreements so that they then have to set up and practice here so that we can make sure that we are constantly growing the population of healthcare professionals providing primary care until every single New Brunswicker is attached.
0: We had quite a few questions from people about the plan for recruitment because we don't have enough physicians. Michael Weinrock and his wife Laura don't have a family doctor, and they wanted to know, what is the government actively doing now to attract more primary care providers, physicians, and nurse practitioners?
1: Mm-hmm. So there's lots happening on this front. We actually had our best recruitment year ever last year, and particularly when paired with retention, with 67 net new physicians added to the population here in New Brunswick. It's the best result we've seen, and I want to beat that result.
0: How many
1: this
0: of those
1: year.
0: Are family doctors?
1: I think 15 are net family doctors, so that we recruit more than that. We then factor in the people that retire and that we lose, because net new is what matters. You can sit and recruit all day long, but if you're not replacing more than the retired right. population, then you're not getting ahead. So that's 67 physicians in specialty practice and in family medicine that were added to New Brunswick last year. And like I said, highest ever, but we're going to beat that this year. We added more than 500 nurses into the system. We're expanding the scope for nurse practitioners so that there's more, and for nurses as well, for RNs, so that there's more that they can do. That takes load off of other primary care providers so that they can do more.
0: And nurse practitioners play a really important role here.
1: A huge role.
0: How many have you recruited?
1: That's a great question, and I wish I had that number right in front of me, because we both graduate them here in the province and then work really hard to make sure that they stay. And then we also recruit them from neighboring provinces as well as from the U.S. We have a new line on a group of physician assistants in the U.S. thanks to somebody that moved here, that we're hoping to integrate those professionals into the system. But the recruitment team has grown. We've invested in supporting them to go out and make sure that folks know that we have the best contract in the country, that we have made changes and are making further changes so that nurse practitioners can practice autonomously and deliver the full scope of their profession. And that also includes pharmacists, and making sure that we continue to expand the scope of pharmacists' work so that they can take pressure off the system as well.
0: Let's talk about pharmacists, because one of the other big issues that came up in the emails we got is prescription refills. Mm. This letter from Meredith Patterson sounds like a wild goose chase. She doesn't have a doctor. If she needs a renewal to a prescription, she can't renew it online or with a pharmacist. So she goes to a diversion clinic 45 minutes away, only open during work hours. It often gets to capacity. Sometimes she's not even seen. And she's not the only one who wrote us, just trying to get a prescription filled. What can be done to speed up something as simple as that?
1: Yeah, it sounds like Meredith's prescription is particular, because there are a number of prescriptions that pharmacists can refill. And then on the Virtual Care NB solution, if you go online, there is a button that says prescription refill. You click that button, you get an appointment, you pick the time that works for you.
0: Yes, and I specifically asked her about this, actually, and I'll pull up the email if I can.
1: But not every prescription can be refilled virtually by a pharmacist or a nurse practitioner. That's the unfortunate reality.
0: Yes, and you do mention virtual care NB, but we also heard a lot of complaints about that system that replaced eVisit NB, that there are, it can take days for them to get back to you, sometimes weeks. It's difficult to get a simple prescription refill, difficult to navigate the site. So what are you doing to address this issue that we're hearing just across the board that it's not better than eVisit NB, it's worse?
1: Yeah, it's been a bumpy rollout of the virtual care model, and the first 3 months have seen a lot of changes, actually. So if you use the system back in July or August, I would encourage you to go and check it out today, because we've now reached the point where we have open appointments that they're not all getting filled every day, because we have enough capacity on the service side that if you went in and tried to get care, you would find appointments available today within the next few hours to get served. That wasn't the case on day one or on week three or on week five. We've changed the flow and the navigation to respond to what we heard from the folks saying, why are there five steps here where I have to put in the same information into the dropdown each time? We've been recruiting aggressively to make sure that there's equitable language access, that that we have French services available and available at the same rate that the English services are available. And so it is performing much better today than it was in the early days of the rollout. It certainly didn't go as smoothly as I would have liked, but I'm glad that we're at a point now where there are available appointments every day, where the capacity that's in the system is meeting the demand and the amount of calls and requests that we're getting, and that when those appointments are, when you pick an appointment, you get the call and you get the visit with the nurse practitioner at the time
0: within
1: assigned.
0: A day or within the hour, like eVisit NB was like that. You could get a call within minutes. What's the timeline now with virtual care?
1: If you go online today and look at for appointments to get virtual care today, you will see options that you can pick that work with your schedule to determine whether you want that 10 a.m. appointment or the 2:30 appointment or the 4 o'clock appointment.
0: Martin Aitken wrote to us. He didn't have a question, but he said something that I'd like to get you to comment on, because we've been name dropping a lot of these different umbrellas of healthcare. He says, I feel like a blind man in a maze of walls. Urgent care, emergency care, collaborative care, virtual care, eVisit NB, Telecare 811, HealthLink, clinics, walk-in, but you need an appointment. And he goes on and on, right? The general public, he says, cannot be expected to know what goes on in all those places or which to choose from. He sounds overwhelmed. Do these services need to be simplified?
1: Actually, that's part of what the virtual care solution does. You tell them what your issue is, and they'll tell you whether your best bet is to go to the urgent care clinic, because what you have is something that needs to be seen in person urgently, or your best bet is to go to your pharmacist, or your best bet is to go to 811, and it helps do that navigation, because Martin's exactly right. Hey, Martin, how you doing? That there are so many pieces. This has been a piecemeal system for years and years because governments have added on and band-aided things. Part of what we're trying to do with virtual care is bring a number of services together so that 811 and virtual care are integrated. They're also integrated with our ambulance system, which is important for data perspective. And then these collaborative care clinics are meant to be your primary care stop so that you don't have to do the rest of a walk-in clinic or an urgent care clinic. Those were band-aids created because nobody had invested in the primary care system and transforming it to a model that is going to work for everyone.
0: We also just got some, we only have a few minutes left, but we got some specific questions about specific collaborative care clinics. Janet Wright wrote in to say, rumor has it that the former Sims Home Hardware building in downtown Fredericton will become a collaborative care center. Is this true?
1: No, we have plans for the Sims Home Hardware Center to deliver some episodic care, and I'm looking forward to announcing that, because as we move that particular care function into the Sims Home Hardware building, that's going to free up some other space that will then become primary care space, Janet. And we've been working with three different teams of physicians that want to form collaborative care models here in Fredericton, trying to find the right space. That's been a challenge, to be frank, and the doctors, if they're listening, who have been involved in shopping space, know the kind of headaches that we've had to get those places where these larger healthcare teams can come together. But the Sims Home Hardware and its future as a healthcare space will be communicated soon. I think folks were in there with measuring tapes in the last few days. There's some renovations and fit out to do. So it'll be next year when it opens, but it won't be a collaborative care clinic. There'll be collaborative care that will come in a different space because of the professionals moving and freeing that up.
0: Okay. Keith Crawford wrote in from Upper Miramichi River Valley. He says that there's an immediate need for a full-time doctor. The doctor who's there left and they had a heavy patient load. Mm. Is the Upper Miramichi River Valley getting another doctor or NP anytime soon and when?
1: So we've announced the first collaborative care clinic in Miramichi, which was in the Nordine Center between Newcastle and Douglastown. And so they've been adding nurse practitioners and physicians to that team. But we're also looking at a second collaborative care clinic in the Miramichi because this experience that he mentioned, this is the reality for a lot of New Brunswickers. Maybe they have a family doctor right now, but that doctor might be on the verge of retirement. And this is part of the problem that we're trying to solve. Imagine how nerve-wracking that feels to know that your doctor is months or maybe a year away from retirement, and then what is going to happen to you. As we move to these team-based models, and Dr. Kennedy up in Perth said it well, because he then built a collaborative team around him, he could gradually reduce his patient load and his patients would get transferred to other physicians in his team with the same nurses and the same admin support around with the same knowledge. And so these collaborative care teams are really going to help us stop seeing that problem of thousands of patients abandoned. The only challenge is that you get a doctor like the one in the Miramichi who has 3,000 patients on their list, and we need three new doctors to replace that load.
0: Very quickly, though, why do only 45% of doctors plan to join collaborative care clinics then if they're so great?
1: Oh, well, I would say it's awareness. So we're actually seeing better uptake than we anticipated. So that we had a projection of 45%, but based on both the Vitalité work, the Horizon work, and what the medical society is doing, we're seeing more interest and more uptake. So I'm quite confident we'll go past that 45% mark and start to see pretty much every physician and nurse practitioner who wants to deliver primary care moving into this model.
0: Premier Susan Holt, thank you for being here.
1: Thanks for giving me the opportunity to take New Brunswickers' questions and talk about healthcare. It's our number one priority. We are doing everything we can to make sure that New Brunswickers get care close to home, collaborative care, urgent care, virtual care, and we're not going to stop until everybody is cared for.
0: New Brunswick Premier Susan Holt.

0: Thanks very much, Gene. Gene Armstrong there in our Fredericton studio. This is Information Morning in Moncton. I'm your host, Khalil Akhtar. 9 minutes now before 8 o'clock here on the show. Well, Serge Guitart has been going out into the woods since he was a child. But the 75-year-old Bathurst man had a harrowing encounter with a bear last month. He was picking blueberries in the forest when he spotted a black bear close to him. The CBC's Honorine Gunchoop asked him what happened next.
1: So 2 seconds later, that bear charged me, which what I did is put my two hands for my face, protecting my neck and stuff like that. So 2 seconds later, I was charged. He pitched me on my back for quite a distance from where I was standing. And then he knocked me out. I lost everything. Second later, times after, I woke up. He has me as a hug and squeezing me. And I was just getting back again, normal as I was. So I look up a little bit there and he grabbed me right here. So I squeezed my head right on his chest as tight as I could. And then he was charging me and hitting me with his mouth and teeth and tearing everything in my back and my head. So I was saying to myself, is he going to stop? You know, it was terrible. At one moment, I said to myself, oh, jeepers, I got a knife. So I just did that and I squeezed a knife into his chest. And then it was the big silence, nothing, just silence. It was a beauty. And then it disappeared. Everything was gone. So what I did, I just looked around, but my eyes was full of blood. So I just took both hands and I squeezed the blood and take the blood off, wash it a little bit. And then I turn around and I walk. And then I went for my car and I look up. I said, thank you. And then I thought of my mother. My mother used to tell me, don't go in the woods alone because the bear is going to eat you. So I know what she meant by there right now. So I came to my car and I look in the mirror. It was just blood. My face was covered of it. So I unlock my door. I sit and I always have Ziploc bags with paper, which I clean my eyes. And then I start my car and I hit for Bathurst, which is about 50 kilometers from where I was to Bathurst, the hospital. And then I arrive over there. You got to turn like a 300 degree. At the first gate out, there was security guard over there. So it was a woman. She looked at me funny because I was covered in blood. And then I turned around a little bit more. There was another one over there looking at me funny again. So I turned around back again and I went back to the entrance and I parked my car and I walked to the emergency room entrance. There was two security guard and they had the door open about a foot just apart. And then they asked me what was going on with me. I said they were just attacked by a bear. So right over, they opened the swing board door open. So I followed them. And then there was a doctor over there. He said, you were attacked by a bear. I said, yeah. So second later, a plastic surgery doctor looked at me. He just shook his head and he knew how bad I was because I was covered with blood. So he said, I got to stop the blood as fast as I can. So he picked up a stapler, and I remember he did 22 or 23 stitches fast, you know, to hold it there to stop the blood. And then he told my wife and my son that it would take about roughly 2 hours to sew that and clean me and all that stuff. Yeah, so I was very lucky. Yeah.
2: Wow.
1: So what saved me is just that little knife here. Can you see it here? So that was my only chance to say my story that saved my life, right? This is that little thing here.
2: So your relationship now with your knife is different.
1: Yeah. So, you know, when everything was happened. And I was over the hospital for 4 days. The next day, I had to go see a doctor for my knee. I had a knee operation. So I went over to see him. And then I told my wife, I said, tomorrow morning, I will go check what's going on over there where I was attacked, because I had lost my prescription glasses plus my hat. Well, I didn't care my hats, but I was caring for my glasses. So I walked over there and I checked. And where I was standing roughly, I couldn't see my glasses or my hat. So I was saying, what's going on here? My glass should be here. But the impact, it shoved me feet, quite a few feet behind me. And I went back over there and I looked sideways here and there, couldn't see it. So I was doing one step at a time to check for my glass, especially. And then I walked quite a few steps, and then from a distance from me, I spotted my hat because it's a kind of a reddish color. So I walked over there and my hat and my glasses was an inch apart. So something didn't work out over there, because where I was, that's where I thought my glasses would be and my hats. So thinking of it, stop and thinking what's happening there, the bear grabbed me as a hug and dragged me where it was coming out. So he thought I was dead, and I woke up there, probably. I came to myself, and the fight went over there, maybe 25 feet from where I was standing. So I found everything over there. So the idea that I think is the bear brought me out to bring me in the woods in a thicket to hit me over there, you know? And then that's where I woke up. So that was a close call.
2: So today, how do you feel?
1: There's nothing different with me today other than I'm smashed, you know? My back is all tear apart. Behind my head, I had 73 stitches, plus one on my ear. I had 9, I think, here. So it was sore. I'm still sore.
0: Serge Guitar speaking with CBC's Honoring Gunshoop. Guitar says the attack won't stop him from venturing out into the woods, but he will be sure to carry his knife always, and he will start carrying bear spray as well. A key thing, Matt, is the bear spray.
3: Yeah.
0: In a bear encounter, if you find yourself charged or under attack.
3: Exactly.
0: Without it, you fight back, I suppose. And nice to hear that story. And Serge making it out alive, cbc.ca/NB for more on that story. Matt, how's the weather?
3: 15 degrees in Moncton, looking for a high of 22 degrees, cloudy for most of the day, maybe some showers in the afternoon and showers tonight as well, down to 7 degrees, Clill.
0: Thanks very much, Matt. Ahead in the next half hour, a preview of Marketplace, a look at e-bikes and e-scooters, and some serious safety risks in the next half hour. Stay tuned.
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5: This is World Report. Good morning, I'm John Northcombe. With U.S. midterm elections just weeks away and plunging poll numbers, the President, Donald Trump, and his Republican Party could be facing an uphill battle to keep control of Congress. Two of the main issues for voters are the war in Iran and the high cost of everything, including gas and diesel. This morning, there are major developments on both those fronts. Kate McKenna is tracking them from our Washington Bureau today. Kate, what can you tell us?
6: A third aircraft carrier is currently en route towards Iran. That could mean up to 10,000 additional troops are also being deployed as U.S. President Donald Trump continues to ratchet up pressure on Tehran. The new deployment is in addition to the existing two aircraft carriers and more than 50,000 troops already in the region. It comes as the president muses publicly in Time magazine that more strikes on Iran are possible after the midterm elections in about 1 month's time. When pressed, he wouldn't share any additional details about his strategy, but the The goal is reportedly to keep military options on the table in case diplomatic efforts fail. Trump said at the outset this conflict would last weeks. It is now entering its eighth month.
5: So, Kate, another issue that Trump is dealing with is the rising price of fuel, in particular diesel. What's he saying about that?
6: Yeah, the cost of diesel in the U.S. has soared to record highs, largely driven by what's happening in the Middle East. And that has left the Trump administration scrambling to find a solution before Americans go to the polls for the midterms. One idea floated is either restricting or banning diesel exports to curb prices in the U.S., but that would have big effects elsewhere, cutting off supplies in Latin America, Asia, and Europe. The U.S. is putting pressure on Europe to release some of their diesel reserves. U.S. President Donald Trump spoke to French President Emmanuel Macron yesterday about global energy security, and meetings are happening in Europe today to determine next steps and develop a coordinated response.
5: CBC's Kate McKenna for us in Washington. Thanks, Kate.
6: You're welcome.
5: Diesel, also a cause for concern for one of Canada's largest food bank organizations. The Daily Bread Food Bank says the higher fuel prices are taking away meals from people in need. And as Michelle Song explains, other charity groups, too, are feeling the same pinch.
7: Daily Bread Food Bank distributes food to over 200 programs across Toronto. Over a period of 4 months this year, the organization says they've spent $22,000 more on diesel as the ongoing U.S.-Iran conflict is affecting the flow of oil.
8: That $22,000 is 22,000 meals that we had to take off of the table.
7: Sahar Reza is the vice president of research and advocacy at the Daily Bread Food Bank. She says even as the largest food bank in Ontario, it's making difficult decisions.
8: A lot of smaller food banks across the country, especially in the north, in rural communities, they've already had to cut their services.
7: Exactly what the Southern Kings and Queens Food Bank in Prince Edward Island is trying to avoid by stocking up on items now. So Norma Dingwell is the general manager.
9: So everything that we get has to be trucked over, whether it's by the bridge or by the ferry boats. Both of them are diesel operated. I think it's going to be pretty scary.
7: Both food banks are preparing for the worst as they watch for what will happen next in the Middle East. Patrick Dahan is the head of petroleum analysis at Gas Buddy.
10: Diesel, tractors, trains, and trucks, all things that are very heavily reliant on diesel. And with diesel prices coming off of record levels, it's still extraordinarily expensive for goods to move.
7: Dahan says last year diesel prices were more than a dollar lower, but whether prices will come back down is still hard to predict. Michelle Song, CBC News, Toronto.
5: We're hearing more from the pilot who was attacked during a Fly Dubai flight to Israel this week. Smit Machar held a video call with India's Prime Minister Narendra Modi. During that call, the pilot describes being attacked by his co-pilot.
11: Even with my eyes closed, when I was down on the ground, I felt like a flight was going down. And I knew for sure that this would be the last push. Just do it. The door is right there. And even then, I was still being beaten.
5: Despite being stabbed and seriously injured, Machar says he mustered the strength to push the door to the cockpit open. That allowed passengers and crew to come to his aid and subdue his attacker. New video shows the pilot bruised and bloodied with an injured hand. The plane took off from Dubai for Tel Aviv on Wednesday when the attack happened. After plunging thousands of feet, another pair of pilots on board the flight were able to gain control of the plane and make an emergency landing in Saudi Arabia. The co-pilot is in Saudi custody and is being investigated for terrorism. In India, opposition parties and student-led organizations are protesting across multiple cities today. They're demanding the resignation of the country's Elections Commission chief. Authorities have already shut down the key roads and transit stations around the protest sites. Susan Ormiston is in Mumbai with the latest.
12: The Cockroach Janta Party, which emerged suddenly in May, is demanding India's chief election commissioner, Ganesh Kumar, be removed. And they're not the only ones. Rolling protests across India are growing. There were large demonstrations in Jaipur and Delhi this week where water cannons pushed back protesters. Their complaints are about a voter survey, an attempt to document who amongst India's 1.4 billion citizens is eligible to vote. It hasn't been updated in nearly 25 years, and over 130 million names have already been struck from the list. But critics and opposition parties say the hidden agenda is to remove voters who don't support the ruling BJP party of India's Prime Minister Narendra Modi. The Election Commission disputes it, so does the BJP. But a recent investigative report by the Indian Express alleged deep irregularities within the commission itself. The Cockroach Party succeeded in toppling the education minister in July. They say they'll continue to demonstrate until they force another politician to step down. Susan Ormiston, CBC News, Mumbai.
5: Student protesters are back on the streets of Paris. Demonstrators clashed with police today. The students are mostly high school age. They're demanding more funding for schools. Their complaints include overcrowded classrooms and not enough teachers. At least 2,000 people have been arrested. Hundreds of schools across France are closed today because of the protests, which began last week. Former fashion mogul Peter Nygaard may face more jail time. He'll be sentenced today in Montreal in his most recent sexual assault case. The 83-year-old was found guilty in July. The charges date back to 1997 and involved an 18-year-old aspiring model. The Quebec case is separate from Nygaard's conviction in Toronto, where he was found guilty of 4 counts of sexual assault and is now serving 11 years in jail. First Nations chiefs in Northern Ontario are demanding help with missing persons cases. The group is calling for an Indigenous-led search and rescue unit. This after 5 people were found dead this spring. Sarah Law has the details.
13: It just became like week after week.
14: Alvin Fiddler is Grand Chief of Anishinaabe Aski Nation, or NAAN. It represents 49 First Nations across Treaties 9 and 5. Of the 5 people found dead in Thunder Bay, Ontario this spring, 3 were from NAAN communities.
13: We had to go search in the rivers. We had to go search in the alleys all over the city.
14: The situation spurred tensions between police and First Nation leaders about the way searches were conducted. Fiddler says First Nation searchers were not treated with respect, despite the fact that they found the remains of 3 of the 5 people reported missing. One of them was 36-year-old Kelsey Anderson. Matthias Anderson is chief of Kassabonica Lake First Nation, where Anderson grew up.
15: There is a lot of miscommunication going around.
14: NAAN is supporting the creation of an Indigenous-led search and rescue pilot project. This would provide search coordination, trained search personnel and volunteers, family support, and crisis response for when NAAN members go missing. Thunder Bay Police Chief Darcy Fleury says he welcomes the concept.
16: That's great to have that as another resource.
14: Ontario's Inspectorate of Policing is investigating how the Thunder Bay Police Service conducts death and missing person investigations. The inspection, announced by the policing oversight organization nearly 2 years ago, was prompted by multiple complaints. A spokesperson for the inspectorate told CBC News this week that the findings are still under review. Sarah Law, CBC News, Thunder Bay, Ontario.
5: And finally, Michael J. Fox is receiving the Companion of the Order of Canada, the highest level of the order. The Canadian actor and activist is being honored for his work on screens, as well as a vocal advocate in raising awareness for people with Parkinson's and his fundraising for Parkinson's research. Fox will be celebrated along with dozens of other Canadians at a ceremony today at Rideau Hall. And that is the latest national and international news from World Report. If you enjoy World Report, follow us, listen to our podcast, and tell a friend. I'm John Northcott. This is CBC News.

Good morning, I'm Khalil Akhtar. Welcome to Information Morning for a Friday morning. It's October 2nd, and the calendar turning, the leaves changing, the vibes autumnal. But there's still plenty of movies streaming and live events to check out. Matt Tunnicliffe grabs an extra large pumpkin spice latte and peruses the listings on another edition of the Entertainment Roundup. Also ahead, we're going to talk about risky rides on e-bikes and e-scooters. They come with serious safety risks, especially when they go faster than road rules allow. CBC Marketplace's Ashley Tomlinson will tell us how some retailers are getting around restrictions. That's ahead.

0: First, though, let's check in on news headlines on this Friday morning. Sarah Traynor, hello.
1: Good morning. The co-owner of a private addiction treatment center on Darling's Island in Hampton says his team is having a positive impact. Adam Beeman says 23 people have come through the program and only two did not complete their 30 days. Beeman is facing opposition from neighbors who are fighting him in the courts and through the Assessment and Planning Appeal Tribunal. The Fredericton Police Force says it's on track carrying out recommendations an independent investigator made after the collapse of two murder cases. After the chief updated the city's public safety committee, no councillors asked questions or made comments, except for the committee's chair, who expressed confidence in the force. And a Bathurst area man is recounting a harrowing bear attack last month that left him with 80 stitches to his head and body. I'll have more on these and other stories up ahead at 8:30.
0: Thanks very much, Sarah. Sarah Traynor there on the news desk. Matt Tunnicliffe, how is the weather?
2: Weather is warm to start off with and then wet later on. That's really the headline. 15 degrees in both Moncton and Bathurst at this hour. Mostly cloudy, cloudy skies. And that's what we'll be in for much of the day. Chances of showers. In fact, some shower activity in Fredericton as we speak. So it's coming our way, maybe around lunchtime or into the afternoon. Some light showers. Showers continue in the night. We might get 5 to 10 millimeters by the time this whole system passes through, but it will pass through. Showers ending overnight and then cloudy, and then we will see the sun clearing tomorrow morning. Mix of sun and clouds, looking for a high of 17 on Saturday and 16 on Sunday. A nice above normal temperature and dry weekend on the way after tonight, of course.
0: All right, thanks very much, Matt. It is 13 minutes now after 8 o'clock. We're faster, heavier, and increasingly everywhere you look. As e-bikes and e-scooters transform Canadian traffic, a CBC Marketplace undercover investigation reveals that many retailers are selling models that don't fall in line with road regulations. Co-host Asha Tomlinson is here to unpack what they found. Asha, hello.
3: Good morning, Khalil.
0: So why did your team look into this?
3: Well, listen, I mean, these e-devices have exploded in popularity, right, mm-hmm. in the last few years. You've probably seen them yeah. zipping around your neighborhood, mm-hmm. right?
0: Yeah.
3: I know I have. I know my 8-year-old is asking me for one. And there's all kinds of viral videos that show these devices are not just ending up on Canadian streets or bike lanes, they're on highways. Mm-hmm. The problem is they can be hard to control, especially at high speeds, and especially for kids. We sat down with Jaden King from St. John's, Newfoundland. He's a 14-year-old who was riding his e-scooter when he hit a speed bump and lost control. He ended up in hospital with a traumatic brain injury despite wearing a helmet. Here's some of what he had to say along with his mom, Amy Richards.
4: Well, I got my skull missing all right here. I cracked my skull over here, broke this bone, broke the collarbone.
3: Do you remember much about your accident?
4: I can't remember nothing my whole life. Past month or two.
3: Nothing at all. No.
5: It's one of the worst days of my life, for sure. At that time, I didn't know if Jaden was alive or if he was dead. I didn't have a clue. He was full of blood, and I could barely recognize Jaden. You know, he was unconscious. He was just after having seizures. Very scary.
0: Yeah,
3: Asha. He spent about 3 months in hospital. He went through a surgery and grueling rehab. He has memory loss, as you can see, and he is recovering, but there's still a long journey ahead.
0: Yeah, incredibly scary. He's not alone. The number of young kids getting seriously injured riding e-scooters, that is on the rise, right?
3: Yeah, the number of kids under 15 who have ended up in hospital has tripled in the past year. And when it comes to both e-bikes and e-scooters, 10 children died in 2025. We spoke with an ER physician, Dr. April Cam, at McMaster Children's Hospital in Hamilton, Ontario, and she told us this was the worst summer she's seen by far. She's treating kids with brain bleeds, abdominal injuries, broken bones. Her message is clear that children under 16 should not be allowed to ride electric devices. And that's also the position taken by the Canadian Pediatric Society as well. The explanation is this, right? Dr. Cam says kids just don't have the developmental ability yet to really maneuver and control these rides, even at lower speeds.
0: All right. So you got a good look at What is out there for kids? What's being sold?
3: Mm-hmm. And so, first of all, the age restrictions. So when it comes to laws in Canada, they're all over the map. Here in Ontario, though, you have to be 16 years old to ride. So we went into 12 stores with hidden cameras in the Greater Toronto area and found many e-scooters marketed to kids younger than that. So recommended ages from 12 all the way down to 8 years old, despite the road law. And very few salespeople warned us about the age restriction either when looking at these models. As for the manufacturer, Razor, that sells the scooter designed for kids as young as 8, they tell us it does meet U.S. safety guidelines for low motorized vehicles, and the scooter is meant to be used off-road and away from traffic, they say.
0: All right. And then there's this need for speed question. These things can go pretty fast, and they can be hacked, right?
3: Mm-hmm. They go extremely fast. Like, we're talking speeds that rival a car on the road. Mm-hmm. And half of the stores we visited either showed us or told us we could bypass that built-in speed governor or limiter with some of the models we looked at. It was just a flick of the switch, really. And we were told one bike could go up to 80 kilometers an hour. We found out about an e-scooter that could go over 100 kilometers an hour, anywhere from 110 to 120. We shared our findings with the founder of the Canadian Electric Bicycle Association, Michael Pasquale. This is how he reacted.
6: Yeah, that's heartbreaking. And it's just extremely unethical. These types of shops that are selling products that are way beyond the legal limit, they're putting a lot of people in danger.
3: And the question is it illegal?
0: Yeah.
3: The answer is no right now. The regulatory gray area is the reason why, with the patchwork of laws, retailers can really sell whatever they want as long as they clearly state what the laws are during the sale. And many of them did that. When we reached out for comment, most of the retailers and manufacturers in our investigation say customers should always follow the local road laws, no matter what's for sale in store.
0: So what's the solution here? I suppose regulators ought to get regulating?
3: Yeah. I mean, pretty much. Yeah. It's complicated. It could involve various levels of government, but experts really point to the feds here, and they say federal regulations are needed. So we had a

0: to demonstrate, if we're creating a new regulatory obligation, that we have clear evidence that this will reduce injury or death, as a result of that regulation. So we have to ensure that we have a solid evidence base that this is the intervention that will, in fact, make a difference.
1: Until any national legislation is implemented, the risk really falls on the rider. And, you know, when I asked Jaden if he would ever get on an e-scooter again, you better believe he said, no, not a chance.
2: Asha, thanks very much for this.
1: Thank you.
2: Asha Tomlinson, host with CBC Marketplace. 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

0: It is 20 minutes now after 8 o'clock, and Matt Tunnicliffe back with us for another round of the Entertainment Roundup.
1: Of the ER. Also another round of pumpkin spice lattes. Post-show.
0: Are you actually into pumpkin spice lattes? You talk about them a lot.
1: I indulge once in a while. They're not my favorite. But, you gotta be part of the culture.
0: You know, I'm a black coffee man myself. So anything
1: with pumpkin, with froth and spice.
0: Sugar and
1: artificial flavorings.
0: And milk.
1: Yeah,
0: it's not to my taste. Right.
1: That's a debate for another time.
0: Exactly.
1: Right here, I'm about to talk about the career of Thomas Cruise Mapoter IV, or as you and I know him, Tom Cruise. The last superstar, Khalil.
0: Mm-hmm.
1: Maverick. Ethan Hunt. Jerry Maguire, an honest-to-goodness real-life superhero in most of his films. And yet, Khalil, think of the really, really memorable Cruise roles. Not playing a superhero. It's the one he plays against type.
0: Yes.
1: A pickup artist in P.T. Anderson's Magnolia.
0: A classic.
1: Oscar-nominated. Gray-haired baddie in Michael Mann's Collateral. Mm-hmm. Great. Chilling. And maybe most memorable, his over-the-top greasy studio exec, Les Grossman, in Ben Stiller's Tropic Thunder. Which all leads into this week's film of the week. It's Digger, black comedy, much in the sort of Doctor Strangelove style, giving Tom Cruise the chance to let it all out, let his comic chops air out as an oil executive who doubles and triples down when faced with eco-extinction.
0: Mm.
1: Is this the film that finally wins Cruise his Academy Award? Maybe, as two-time Oscar winner Alejandro Iñárritu is in the director's chair, but maybe not, because so far critical consensus has been mixed.
0: Yeah.
1: And it's always hard to make a funny climate change comedy. It's been tried. There's always a chance this is the one, but so far critics are a little bit.
0: I will say, Don't Look Up was funny.
1: Oh yeah, there's a critical consensus. The split consensus on Don't Look Up. So maybe that's right. Your mileage may vary when it comes to comedy.
0: Yeah, exactly.
1: So, yeah. Another potentially interesting thriller horror out there this week is Verity. The director here is Michael Showalter. I've always had a soft spot for him, the director of Wet Hot American Summer and The Big Sick.
0: Yeah.
1: And the great Anne Hathaway stars as an author who falls into a coma. Dakota Johnson takes over writing her manuscripts. Then weird things happen. But despite the premise and the star wattage, also mixed reviews on this one. We'll see where Verity lands.
0: Right.
1: But if you like that sort of throwback sort of erotic thriller horror, this one is for you. Finally, also throwback, a Japanese throwback anime of the week, Sunday at Trinity, a new 4K restoration of the 1993 classic Ninja Scroll may contain ninjas and or scrolls.
0: All right, and streaming.
1: Two big capital D drama prestige offerings this week on streaming. The first one's called War. It's about a high-profile celebrity divorce case that pits two high-profile London law firms against each other. This is a HBO Sky Television co-production in the UK, screening on Crave in Canada with absolute top-tier talent, including Dominic McNulty-West and Sienna Miller as the divorcing couple. Then on this side of the pond, it's Netflix's East of Eden, a miniseries adaptation of John Steinbeck's 1952 American epic novel. Florence Pugh stars, but the real interesting story is the show's creator and showrunner, Zoe Kazan, also of The Big Sick fame. That's two mentions in one column.
0: Mm-hmm.
1: I did not know until yesterday, Zoe Kazan is the granddaughter of the filmmaker Ilya Kazan, who directed the 1955 adaptation of East of Eden. Double nepo

0: Baby Jeopardy.
1: Yeah, it's really just we're just on repeat at this
0: we're point. All I suppose so. Hollywood has told about the ideas, so it's like, hey, you're the granddaughter, you can make this. Go ahead.
1: Live events.
0: Get ready for the SVEM. 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I'm talking about the Sackville Festival of Early Music, the SVEM, for all your Baroque and Baroque adjacent musical needs. Oh, it's a great little festival. Brunton Auditorium tonight, tomorrow, Sunday, and another show at Cranewood on Wednesday, actually.
1: Love the cozy Brunton.
0: Love the cozy. It's great. It's a great space and great place to see early music and Baroque music and stuff like that. They have a great harpsichord, gotta say. Different small town, different country music artist Gord Bamford plays the Mule in Sussex on Saturday night. And if folk music is more your thing, catch matinees with folky at Mallory Shipman Saturday at the Chableau in Vevert, Sunday at Moonbrook Manor at Riverside Albert, or the RA. As I will now refer it. So the OC, it's the RA.
1: The RA.
0: It's now officially been renamed. Moncton, mixed bag of stuff. Capitalist Diane Tell, 50th anniversary tour tomorrow. Jimmy Moore Drag Reimagining of the Eras tour on Saturday. No live music at Zero's this weekend. They have a fun-looking Thursday night concert with Motherhood and two others on the bill. Tonight at the Tide and Boar, Grace 2, the Tragically Hip tribute band, fundraiser for the Canadian Cancer Society, if you're still feeling the warm and fuzzies from the replay of their final concerts last month. Go and check it out. Show of the week, though, Spencer Krug, Tide and Boar. Spencer Krug is the co-leader of Wolf Parade, leap back into musical consciousness last year, this year, with a music placement in Heated Rivalry. The show is not a rock show. It's a solo piano endeavor, all seated in the ballroom. It looks intriguing. It looks fun. I want to leave you with a piano-driven song from Spencer Krug's other great rock band of the Zero Zeros, Sunset Rubdown. The song is called Us Ones in Between.

0: us ones in between. That is Spencer Krug. And Sunset it's Rubdown. Not Wolf Parade.
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1: Other solo project.
0: Spencer maybe. Krug playing the Tide and Boar this weekend in Moncton.
2: Good morning. I'm Sarah Traynor, and this is the CBC New Brunswick News. It's 8:30. People who don't want a private addiction center on Darling's Island are taking different routes to try to shut it down. Some are seeking a judicial review through the courts. Others are seeking a resolution through the Assessment and Planning Appeal Tribunal, which held a hearing yesterday. And the CBC's Rachel Cave was there.
3: Ever since we tried to open a recovery center, it's just been nonstop complaints from the neighbors.
4: Adam Beeman has been here before, trying to demonstrate that his private addictions treatment center does comply with Hampton bylaws. After his permit was revoked last summer, the town of Hampton held multiple hearings and passed amendments, enabling the center to open in May.
3: So since opening in May, we've had 23 people come through our doors. Currently, right now, we're running an 87.3 completion rate and a 73.7 sobriety rate.
4: But some residents are not giving up their fight. St. John lawyer Mel Norton is representing the town of Hampton. He says 4,000 pages have been filed, and the issue has occupied town staff, outside consultants, and lawyers on both sides.
5: It's an extreme amount of documentation and a significant amount of cost for the people of Hampton.
4: Opponents to the center have previously argued that it does not belong so close to families with children and would have a negative impact on property values, but none agreed to comment.
6: Can I talk to you a little bit about
7: No, I'd rather stay off the record. Thank you.
6: Okay, you, sir?
7: Thank you. Stay off the record.
4: Residents opposed to the rehab center did not get to speak at the one-day hearing. The panel will reconvene next month. Rachel Cave, CBC News, St. John.
2: All newborns in New Brunswick can now be vaccinated against RSV for free. The province announced yesterday it is paying $3.8 million to cover the cost of the respiratory immunization for babies. It can cost a patient between $200 and $300. RSV can present as mild symptoms in the lungs, but can become more serious for older, immunocompromised, or infant patients. The province expanded its vaccine coverage for the virus last year to everyone over 75 and Indigenous people over 60. Minister of Health John Dornan says even though it's a common virus, it can lead to intensive care.
8: It's one of the leading causes of respiratory illness in infants and can lead to emergency room visits, hospitalization, and in some cases, intensive care treatment. As a physician that's worked in our emergency room and seen kids with RSV, I can tell you that if we can cut those back by significant amounts, the volume in our emergency departments will go down.
2: Starting October 13th, babies under 2 years old are eligible for the vaccine at public health clinics or through a primary care provider. Later this month, they will be available to babies before they're discharged from the hospital. A Bathurst area man is recounting a harrowing bear attack last month. Serge Guitar was picking blueberries in the forest when he spotted a black bear getting close. Then the animal charged at him, forcing him to the ground. Guitar says he lost consciousness and awoke in the paws of the bear.
9: And then he was charging me and hitting me with his mouth and teeth and tearing everything in my back and my head. At one moment, I said to myself, oh, jeepers, I got a knife. So I just did that, and I squeezed a knife into his chest. And then it was the big silence, nothing, just silence. And then he disappeared.
2: Guitar is now recovering at home after receiving more than 80 stitches to his head and body. He says it won't stop him from venturing out into the woods, but he will start bringing bear spray with him from now on. And it's been more than a week since Adam Radu was bitten by a coyote while visiting Cape Breton Highlands National Park. The Ontario native sustained two bites on his thigh and knee. Two trails at the base of North Mountain near the site of the attack are now closed. Parks Canada says a coyote that repeatedly approached patrolling staff has been shot and killed, but it's not clear if the animal is the same one that bit Radu. He says he did everything you're supposed to do to scare away a coyote.
10: I did what you're supposed to do. I got big. I tried to get aggressive. I stomped. I yelled. And it backed off and then came back. It only backed off a couple meters, came back. And we went through that dance, to call it, a couple of times.
2: Radu, who is now back home in Ontario, says it's an encounter he won't soon forget. Parks Canada says there's no timeline on when the trails in that area will reopen. And that's the CBC New Brunswick News.
0: Thanks very much, Sarah. Sarah Trainer there on the news desk for us on this Friday morning. Despite all of this, head to the woods this
1: week. What are the chances? Right? What are the chances? So nice, the weather. So nice.
0: Yeah, don't worry about the bears and the
1: cloudy,
0: coyotes.
1: A little rainy today, but highs of 22. Warm morning to start off with. Anyway, winds will shift around the northwest. We'll start to cool off by the end of the day and see some showers as well, maybe 5 to 10 millimeters by the time it passes through tonight. We'll pass through looking at a mix of sun and cloud. 17 is your high on Saturday, and 16 is your high. Sunny skies on Sunday. Above normal temperatures, usually about 15 for this time of year.
0: All right, thanks very much, Matt. A reminder, Danielle Lanois is coming to town, the legend, at the Capitol Theater on Sunday, October 11th.
1: Week on Sunday. Thanksgiving Sunday. Gotta flag that one.
0: No, exactly. Yeah. I mean, if you want to get away from your family, go hang out at the Capitol.
1: Or have turkey early and then go.
0: Exactly. Go
1: that.
0: As a family, perhaps.
1: But we have tickets. We have tickets to give away.
0: We have a pair of tickets to give away. info@cbc.ca with your entries. Just tell us your favorite Danielle Lanois album, perhaps a solo record, perhaps something he produced. Your favorite Danielle Lanois record.
1: It's got a lot of stuff.
0: info@cbc.ca for a chance to win a pair of tickets to that show.
1: It's a good prize.
0: It's a great prize.
1: I will be there.
0: You get to meet Matt Tunnicliffe, potentially sit beside him, perhaps.
1: Potentially, yeah.
0: The Current is next.

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0: 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The CBC News is next. Coming up in an hour, it's Q.
4: Some say that Darlene Love has the greatest voice in the history of pop music. And you've probably heard that voice on songs like He's a Rebel or Christmas, Baby Please Come Home. So why isn't she a household name? A new documentary is exploring that question, and Darlene herself will be here to tell you all about it.
5: This is the CBC News for New Brunswick. It's 9 o'clock. I'm Sarah Traynor. New York's governor has appointed a special prosecutor to lead the investigation into rape allegations at a Cornell University fraternity house 2 years ago. Kathy Hochul has appointed New York's Attorney General Letitia James to oversee the investigation. A former student at the university identified as Jane Doe alleged she was sexually assaulted in October of 2024. The local district attorney did not prosecute, citing insufficient evidence. The woman filed a civil lawsuit last month against the school and seven frat members. The co-owner of a private addiction treatment center on Darling's Island in Hampton says his team is having a positive impact. Adam Beeman says the Hidden Recovery Rehab Center has been operating since early spring. He says 23 people have come through the program and only two did not complete their 30 days. Beeman is facing opposition from neighbors who are fighting him in courts and through the Assessment and Planning Appeal Tribunal.
6: We're going to keep operating until somebody tells us that we can't, and then we'll continue fighting again after that. I don't think this is ever going to go away, because I will fight to the death on this because I care about people. I am a recovering addict, and to me, this is more than just money and stacks of papers.
5: A tribunal hearing was unable to hear from all witnesses yesterday. It's examining whether the town of Hampton was correct in how it applied its zoning bylaws. The panel will reconvene next month. Canada appears to be making strides in its push to diversify trade beyond the U.S. At a meeting of G20 trade ministers in Milwaukee, the Canadian delegation says it has advanced talks with both the European Union and India, but that push may be irritating the host country. Katie Simpson has more.
7: Canada has everything, and we need everything.
8: When you speak to European Trade Commissioner Mauro Sefcovic, there is a palpable sense of enthusiasm about the possibility of a new agreement between the EU and Canada, strongly suggesting it remains on track to be reached and announced by the end of this month.
7: We want to focus on building the alliance of the future.
8: Canada's International Trade Minister, Maninder Sidhu, says the U.S. uncertainty can make Canada look good to new partners.
9: They know we're not a country that will turn the taps off and on.
8: While he's not formally involved in bilateral negotiations with the Americans, he did have a brief chat with the U.S. Trade Representative Jamieson Greer about the need to reach a deal.
10: We certainly have technical talks with the Canadians. The reality is there are a handful of outstanding issues that are quite difficult to resolve.
8: Ambassador Greer also shrugged off any concern about other countries looking to reduce dependence on the U.S. economy.
10: These are very low-growth jurisdictions, and low growth plus low growth is still low growth.
8: Katie Simpson, CBC News, Milwaukee, Wisconsin.
5: A New Brunswick biologist says it's always important to be on alert and make yourself heard while out in the woods. The warning comes after a Bathurst area man was recently attacked by a black bear. He managed to escape after stabbing it with a small knife. Biologist Lindsay Gauvin says you can't play dead with a black bear like you can for grizzlies. In these encounters, she says you must fight back.
11: If a bear do make contact with you, you have to defend yourself with whatever instruments you can find. If you can find rocks to hit the bear, you know, on the head with it, or if you do have bear spray, or a little knife. That's all, you know, you really want to defend yourself.
5: New Brunswick is home to a healthy black bear population, with males weighing more than 600 pounds. Gauvin says they typically avoid humans if they hear or smell them, but may attack if they're caught off guard. And that's the CBC News for New Brunswick. For news anytime, visit our website at cbc.ca/NB. Here is the weather forecast for New Brunswick from Environment Canada. Showers through the province today, starting in the north this morning and moving into the south by midday and throughout the afternoon. Highs of 18 to 20 degrees, but those temperatures will start to fall this afternoon as the winds shift from southwesterly at 20 kilometers per hour to northwesterly. Those showers will end tonight and winds become light, with overnight lows near 5 degrees.
2: I'm Rebecca Zanbergen, and you're listening to The Current. The new proposed West Coast Pipeline is the first project designated of national interest under the Building Canada Act. Prime Minister Mark Carney was in Fort McMurray yesterday to make the announcement alongside Alberta Premier Danielle Smith. Named the Pacific Link, the pipeline would carry as much as 1 million barrels of oil a day from Alberta to the BC coast, and it would largely follow the existing Trans Mountain Pipeline route. And here's what the Prime Minister says will happen next.
12: Over the next year, the Major Projects Office, supported by Canada's energy regulator, will lead consultations with all stakeholders to set the conditions for the projects, specifics about the ownership, the benefits, the environmental protections, and the local hiring, contracting, and oversight.
2: CBC's business reporter Kyle Bax is in Calgary. Good morning.
13: Good morning, Rebecca.
2: So it's clear the federal government is all in, Alberta's all in. Does that mean this thing is going ahead?
13: Well, I would describe it as one step forward on a long journey ahead, because there's a lot more work to do and some significant hurdles to overcome. But at least for now, we have a name, Pacific Link, so at least we know what to call it.
2: Mm-hmm. Okay, you were in Fort McMurray this week and spoke to some people there. Let's have a listen to a few of them.
14: I don't think it'll ever be as crazy as the 2006 booms where, you know, 4 hours to drive to site because traffic was so bad. But I do see smaller booms happening and steadier booms happening, which is good.
15: I can see the community looking a lot busier. I can see more development, more families moving into the area, better opportunities for improved infrastructure and services, and just general growth.
2: So a long road ahead, but if this goes ahead, what does this project mean for Fort McMurray?
13: Well, it means a lot. You know, the last 10, 12 years have been pretty tough there. You know, the oil prices crashed. There were wildfires. There was a devastating flood to the downtown. So, you know, people describe how it's been really sluggish. It's been, you know, a lot of doom and gloom. But even just over the last year, there's been a real upswing. You know, high oil prices are partly responsible, but a lot of it is also anticipation of this new pipeline and then what it could mean for construction of new projects potentially in the oil sands. And so this community that is known for these meteoric oil booms and crippling busts over the past number of decades, it's now eyeing another potential wave of good fortune.
2: Yeah. And so clearly there's excitement there, but there is a pretty hefty price tag to all of this. It's estimated at between $35 and $45 billion. Who's going to pay for that?
13: Well, the ownership is split three ways right now. So there is a private company, Pembina Pipelines, that has a 10% stake. The remaining 90% is split between the Alberta government and the federal government. The federal share is through a crown corporation. And so that's how the ownership is split right now. But of course, things could change over the next year or two as this project does move towards construction. And Indigenous groups are being offered ownership, at least a 10% share. So that's something also we're going to keep an eye on.
2: Interesting you talk about that, the ownership, because the Union of BC Indian Chiefs has already come out promising a fight against this pipeline. How able do you think the governments are, Alberta and the federal government, in getting these First Nations communities on side?
13: Yeah, and there are in some Indigenous groups who definitely oppose this project. There are also some that support it and would like a larger ownership stake of this project. And then there's also a number of Indigenous groups that are also somewhere in the middle. They are grappling with what to do. So for instance, there's the Athabasca Chippewana First Nation. It's near Fort McMurray. It has concerns about the possible impacts on land, rivers, habitat. It's also listening though to what possible economic benefits there might be. And the chief, Alan Adam, he's opposed the oil industry many times before, but he also didn't attend the announcement with the prime minister yesterday. So the nation is saying it wants to be involved. It wants to be at the table to learn more about the project and then also provide its input as well.
2: You know, the Trans Mountain pipeline was expanded not that long ago, and now we're talking about this new pipeline that will follow the same route, likely, is what we're learning, as the Trans Mountain pipeline. I know we have the oil, but do we have the means to get it into these pipelines?
13: You know, one of the big challenges is going to be whether the oil companies are going to sign long-term contracts committing themselves to actually using this project. And the reason is because it is a big pipeline. And so they're going to have to spend billions of dollars to increase their own production, to commit to using this pipeline for 20, 25, 30 years. And that is going to be a big hurdle for this pipeline. And that's even why Alberta's Premier Daniel Smith is expected to roll out a new incentive program coming up to help encourage these companies to spend the money. And this incentive program is only going to be for companies that are building new projects to increase oil production.
2: The Prime Minister was in BC earlier this week announcing $1.2 billion in federal funding for ocean protections. How is this project landing in BC?
13: You know, it's going to be something to watch during the election. You know, the BC Conservatives, they came out yesterday right away praising the project. For the incumbent NDP, you know, at this point, the route is generally acceptable because it does follow that existing Trans Mountain pipeline route. The NDP was much more concerned about other routes that Alberta was considering that would have used ports further north up the coast.
2: Right. And so Mark Carney said, you know, there's expectations that construction could begin as early as next September. I mean, given all of what we just talked about, is that realistic, do you think?
13: You know, the people I've spoken with say, yeah, that's pretty optimistic. But, you know, when they say construction starting, that could also mean, you know, start moving ground, but not actually, you know, fully ramping up production. That still could be a couple years away. And there is this long to-do list. There's detailed route planning. There's engineering. There's consultation with more than 100 communities. So there's a lot of work to do. And even with the consultation process, you know, they're trying to do it differently with this project. You know, previously a company would announce a project and then they would go and do consultation with local communities, including Indigenous groups. For this one, they tried to go out early before announcing where the pipeline would even go. But then a lot of communities were frustrated because they basically said, you're providing us with no details. So what kind of input are we supposed to give? And so there has been some frustration already, but there's still going to be a lot of consultation ahead for this project.
2: Yeah, shorter time frame, but still a long road ahead, it sounds like. Kyle, thank you very much for this.
13: Thank you.
2: Kyle Bax is a CBC business reporter, and he was in Calgary.

Good afternoon. I'm Vanessa Vanderbalk. This is Shift on CBC Radio 1. Well, you might think of online gaming as a bit of a solitary pursuit. Sure, you can connect with other players, but you can still stay mostly anonymous. The Y of Southwestern New Brunswick is hoping to create community beyond the screen with its new esports room. We'll hear about it. Then Charlie Rindress on Maritime Songbirds, a tribute show to artists like Rita McNeil and Sarah McLachlan. After the 4:30 news, Alain Clavette goes on a wild goose chase looking for rare birds, and we hear about a new global study that found 1 in 8 cancer cases were caused by infections.

0: Kate Lederich is in the newsroom this afternoon. Hi there, Kate.
1: Hi, Vanessa. In the news, New Brunswickers will be able to get updated COVID-19 and influenza vaccines beginning October the 13th. Both vaccines are available free of charge to everyone aged 6 months and older. According to the province, they are strongly recommended for people at risk of severe infection due to age or underlying health conditions. The city of Moncton is denying allegations in a lawsuit filed by a Christian nonprofit group. Burn 24/7 Canada filed a lawsuit against the city in August, alleging it infringed on its rights when the city canceled a public worship event in Moncton last year. The YMCA of Southwestern New Brunswick is branching into esports. It's opened up a new space for competitive video gaming. The YMCA says building community is another one of its priorities. And I'll have much more on these and other stories coming up for you at 4:30. Vanessa?
0: Sounds good. Thanks so much, Kate.
1: You're welcome.
0: That is Kate Lederich in the newsroom this afternoon. Ryan Snodden is our CBC meteorologist. Hello there.
2: How's it going?
0: Not too bad. You?
2: Not too bad.
0: Happy Friday.
2: Happy Friday. We made it.
0: Yeah, we did. Good for us.
2: Good for us. Great for us with this type of a weekend coming in. We've got some wet weather moving through the province right now. Thanks to a cold front that's moving through. Fredericton just getting into the mix with some of that wet weather now. That cold front stretching from down the Macadam area up through Fredericton, Stanley, Doaktown, and up to Miramichi, and Bathurst seeing some of that wet weather as well. Looking at the frontal boundary, it's pretty much unmistakable where the front has moved through. The wind is northwest in Edmundston. The temperature right now is 14 degrees, and yet in the south, St. Stephen is at 20 degrees, wow. And Moncton is at 18, although an earlier high of around 20 there, so temperatures have dropped off a little bit. But that front is going to continue to kind of sail from northwest to southeast through this evening. We're going to see the showers continuing. Those showers will end as we move from northwest to southeast throughout this evening and into the early overnight. We're going to clear the skies overnight tonight. Fog patches are going to develop. We'll see northwest winds continuing near 20 and lows tonight of about 6 to 8. Now for Saturday, off to the races from the get-go with mostly sunny skies, northwest winds 10 to 20 kilometers per hour, high temperatures ranging between 14 and 18 degrees. Just beautiful.
0: Yeah.
2: Beautiful early October weather. Get out and enjoy big blue sky days. Sunday, similar story, a mix of sun and cloud. Temperatures between 15 and 17 degrees. I do think we'll cloud up a little bit as we move into Sunday afternoon on the leading edge of our next system. But it's still sun will be filtering through, no question. Showers on tap for Monday. Those showers will continue even into Monday night. And then on the backside of that system on Tuesday, it does look like we're going to be seeing, a much cooler air mass. Forecast models even flirting with maybe a few flakes over northern areas of the province Tuesday morning.
0: Flakes?
2: On the backside of that system as it moves out. Wouldn't be accumulating, but you know those, you know, where it's like you're driving, you're like, do I see?
0: Is that, wait a second. Can
2: is that
0: be?
2: Mixing
0: no.
2: in yeah. with that, maybe? Yeah. yeah that kind
0: okay.
2: of a thing.
0: Okay.
2: Northern areas, Tuesday morning. Certainly a possibility as that system clears away. Temperature highs on Tuesday, low double digits, like 11, 12 degrees, looking set for most. And then recovering Wednesday into Thursday of next week, but getting back into the mid to even high teens. Thursday forecast high around 17 across the province. So,
0: fair enough. Okay. I can handle a floating flake is not going to kill me, but if it hits the ground, we're going to have a discussion here, Ryan.
2: If it sticks on the ground,
0: yeah.
2: That's when we're really talking about. Yeah. But listen, it is October, and October is swing season, so
0: weirder things have happened, right?
2: Yep, for sure. For sure, especially once we get into late October. That's then it's not uncommon at all to see a few flakes flying. But yeah, early October, let's enjoy the warmth while we've got it.
0: Let's do that. Have yourself a terrific weekend, Ryan.
2: You too. Take care.
0: Okay. Bye-bye.
2: Bye now.
0: That's Ryan Snodden. He's our CBC meteorologist. We speak with him just about every day at this time, and you can catch him on television this evening with Claire McKenzie. 11 minutes now past 4 o'clock. Well, when you think of the YMCA, you probably think about the pool, the weight room, maybe the field house. But now the YMCA of Southwestern New Brunswick is branching into esports. It's opened up a new space for competitive video gaming. The CBC's Megan McAlpine stepped by to see it, and a Y staff member, Isaiah Richards, gave her a demonstration.
3: We're playing Rocket League. This is our first thing. So it's basically soccer with cars. Basically, you use mouse and keyboard to drive the car forward. You're trying to hit the ball into the net, just like soccer.
4: Okay.
3: You have abilities to hit the ball. You can jump with the car. You can do the part that is the rocket, which is you get a little boost, and you can rocket forward. And if you become skillful, which I am not, you can actually fly through the air and hit the ball in the air. And the goal of the game basically is for the first team to get to 3 within a time limit, just like soccer.
4: And so how many monitors are in this room? How many people could play at once?
3: We have 8 computers that can play together, but we also have an Xbox that we can link up to the teams as well, which gives us another, right now, 2, but can be up to another 4 players if possible. So you play 4-on-4. You can play 1-on-1. And normally, if you're sitting at home just playing, sure, there's a little bit of solitaire to it, but the ability for us to bring people into the same room and play together makes it even more of an aspect to bring kids together to talk and compete and then also build relationships as well.
5: Hi there, I'm Ashley Doran. I'm the recreation supervisor at the YMCA of Southwestern New Brunswick. Today we are soft launching our brand new esports room. We're going to be running some new programs that we have gotten inspiration from the YMCA in Calgary. They run esports programs there, so we're going to be starting with a youth Rocket League Academy.
4: Okay, and so for people who don't know what esports is, maybe you could explain it.
5: So esports stands for electronic sports, and it is competitive video gaming, whether it is, you know, the FIFA World Cup game, or it's Rocket League, which is powered cars playing soccer. There's all different types of video games, whether it's shooting games like Fortnite, which are older teens like, but there's so many different options, and it builds so many positive skills.
4: Well, I was going to ask, I mean, people think of the Y as a place to work out. It's fitness focused, but it's also community focused. So how does esports build community, would you say?
5: So yeah, definitely. The YMCA, you think of it as a sport place, but the YMCA is also valued in belonging, and not every person is a sport player, and they may have interest in video games and things like that. So we want to include and be inclusive to all people and give this as an option and a safe environment for everyone to enjoy.
4: And what's the benefit of bringing people together to do this?
5: The benefit of bringing everyone together would be, you know, creating that community of safety, creating that community of empowerment, and making people feel valued and welcome no matter what they like in life, you know, whether it's sports or whether it's online sports. We can all find something here at the Y. Around the world, it is quite popular to have esports competitive tournaments where people can win millions of dollars. It's actually insane. Obviously, we're starting small here at the YMCA, but we can always dream big and, you know, potentially have our own esports league that we can play maybe the YMCA of Calgary, you know? Who knows what future has in store for us here.
0: Who knows, Ashley? Who knows? You just heard Ashley Doran, Recreation Supervisor at the YMCA of Southwestern New Brunswick, and Isaiah Richards, the Y's Aquatics Supervisor. They were both speaking with the CBC's Megan McAlpine. Members of the Y had a chance to try out the new esports room last night. Well, from Halifax, here's Matt Elliott with video games.

0: Matt Elliott there with video games. Well, a celebration of the legendary women of song from our region has been touring through the summer, and it's coming to Fredericton and Sussex this fall. Maritime Songbirds pays tribute to musicians like Sarah McLachlan, Anne Murray, Patsy Gallant, and features New Brunswick's own Queen of the Blues, Teresa Malenfant. The show is co-produced by Stage East and Sackville's Festival by the Marsh. Charlie Reindress is the writer and host of the show, and he joins me on the line. Good afternoon.
1: Good afternoon, Vanessa.
0: So, Charlie, this is far from the first time that you have paid tribute to the great women of music in our region, but this time you're not focused on one or two. How did you come up with the idea for this show?
1: Actually, back in March, there was a bookstore down in Halifax that invited my wife and I to go down and me to do some reading for my books and her to sing a few songs. And I forget what it's called, the Emporium in Halifax, anyway, down on the waterfront. Yeah. And I have a biography of Stompin' Tom, and I have a biography of Rita McNeil, and a biography I wrote about six women from Nova Scotia. So I read a mix of them and had to do a variety of songs. And I went, you know what? I think that could actually be a show. And why don't we open it up to women from New Brunswick and PEI? So
0: just like that, an idea was born, and now a show has taken form.
1: Yeah. And it was interesting because only six people showed up for the reading. We were kind of like, we drove all the way to Halifax for this, but this great idea came out of it. You know, everything except we left out the Stompin' Tom part. We're focusing on women, but.
0: Yeah. Right. Okay. So how would you describe the show then? Is it all musical performance? Is there storytelling? How does it work?
1: Yeah, it's kind of almost half and half, probably a little more music than there is talking. But I serve as the host of the show. And so when we feature, I don't know, about a dozen women from the Maritime singer-songwriters, and I'll tell a little bit of their story or maybe a particularly interesting story about them. And then the ladies do this. We've got five women who are the band and the singers, including Teresa Malenfant, and they do the music. So sometimes the story I'll tell will be about the particular song we're singing. Sometimes it's just about the person's life in general.
0: Hmm. We are spoiled for choice when it comes to great women musicians in our region. So how did you choose who you wanted to include and which songs you wanted to include?
1: Yeah, that was a bit of a challenge. Now, like I said, I have a book called Nova Scotia Stars of Song. So I started with that, and that gave me six women right there. So we had Anne Murray, Sarah McLachlan, Rita McNeil, Portia White, Carol Baker, and Holly Cole. So that gave us a good start. Then we started looking into New Brunswick, and we came up with Patsy Gallant and Shirley Eichard. And part of it also, though, I start with a really long list, and then I get together with the women and say, what songs would you like to sing? And for instance, we do a song that I didn't really know called Smiling Wine. And it was written by Sylvia Tyson, but Shirley Eichard had a number one country hit with it. And Shirley's from Sackville, New Brunswick originally. And Teresa loved that song and asked if she could do it. So that some of it comes about because of that. Oh, and Teresa, of course, she's not only in the show, but she's one of the women I feature because the show's called, you know, Legendary or Maritime Songbirds, Legendary Female Voices from the Maritimes. And she's certainly one of those legendary voices.
0: She certainly is, very much so, our own queen of the blues. You can't do a tribute to the greats without some great musicians on board. So you already mentioned Teresa Malenfant, but tell me about putting together this band.
1: Yeah, well, I'm really lucky because we've been doing this since 2019. We've been doing tribute shows. We did one day at Rita McNeil and then one day Anne Murray. And so there's a core group of four women. Jenny Delmont is my musical director. And then I have Heather McIntyre, Carly Varner, Jodry, and Maren Lithwick. And they all come with a variety of theater and dinner theater experience.

0: McNeil. Yeah. And with those as the host slash storyteller, I can start, you know, how their career began and then tell their whole life story. So there's a real arc to it. And I was worried that with this one, where it's just bits and pieces of different people, it might not have that same kind of appeal. However, people seem to love it. We've been getting multiple standing ovations every night, and they come away telling me they heard stories they didn't know before. Or, you know, we open the show with Bonnie Raitt's Something to Talk About, and people think of it as a Bonnie Raitt song. Yeah. And then I say, well, the reason we're doing it is because it was written by a woman from Sackville, New Brunswick, Shirley Eichard. And people, a lot of people don't know that. So it's fun for us that we're getting to share that with people.
1: Yeah, there's still some surprise, even though so many of these people are so well known, there's surprise in what people are learning about them at the show.
0: Exactly. There's this great story. Sarah McLachlan wrote a song called Angel. Yeah. And Daryl McDaniel, who is one of the leads of the rap group Run DMC, discovered that song when he was suicidal, and it saved his life. Oh. And then he got to meet Sarah later on. And so I tell that story in the show because people know Sarah sold 40 million records or whatever. But like, it's those kind of stories that are really touching, I think.
1: Charlie, why do you think it's a particularly good time for this show right now?
0: You know, I think with everything that's going on with our neighbor to the south, it feels like there's a sense of pride in Canada that I've never witnessed before. I'm 60 years old, and I always joke that, you know, I'm from the Maritimes, but I didn't grow up with, you know, a fisherman and a lobster and that kind of thing. I grew up on Love Boat and Laverne and Shirley. We were so overwhelmed by American culture. And I've spent most of my career trying to tell stories, particularly from the East Coast. And I feel like right now people are hungry for that. They want to hear our stories and celebrate our people.
1: I think you're right about that. And there's a lot to celebrate, an awful lot to celebrate.
0: There is.
1: All right. Listen, thank you so much for this, Charlie. Appreciate it. And we'll see you in Fredericton and not long after that in Sussex.
0: That's right. And we're even working on a Shediac show as well. So hopefully we'll be all over the place.
1: All right. Perfect. Thank you so much. Take care.
0: Thank you. You too.
1: Charlie Rhindress is the creator and host of Maritime Songbirds. The show is at the Charlotte Street Art Center in Fredericton, October the 4th. That's Sunday. And then in Sussex on November the 4th. Here is Shirley Eichard now with her version of the song she wrote and Bonnie Raitt made famous, Something to Talk About.

0: talk about the show that the song rather that opens the show, Maritime Songbirds, coming up in Fredericton on Sunday and Sussex in November. Well, coming up, Birder Alain Clavette takes us along on a rare bird alert adventure that's ahead right now. It is 4:30. Kate Lederich has the New Brunswick News.
1: Good afternoon. Liberal NPC MLA spent part of the day today trying to score political points against each other over tourism spending. It happened during a meeting of the legislature's Public Accounts Committee that included a greatest hits collection of controversies. Jacques Potra reports.
2: PC MLA Rob Weir wanted to pin down the top civil servant in the tourism department about this year's cuts by going back in time 2 years.
3: Were any sites, tourism sites and museums closed or had their funding cut or withdrawn in a year in question?
2: That was when the PCs were still in government. Deputy Minister Hélène Bouchard.
4: The budget process in 24-25 did not identify anything for 25-26 for divestiture.
3: So I'm assuming that means it was all decided in 2026. So that's interesting. Very interesting.
2: The Liberals had some controversies to highlight as well from when the PCs were in power, including a $42,000 trip by then-Minister Tammy Scott-Wallace and her staff to France and the UK. In part, they said, so New Brunswick could learn from how iconic sites there are run.
5: Donc, on compare le musée du Nouveau-Brunswick au château de Versailles.
2: Okay. So we're comparing the New Brunswick Museum to the Palace of Versailles, said Liberal Natasha Vautour. Okay. In recent years, the Public Accounts Committee has examined government spending in a nonpartisan way, something that wasn't the case in this session. Jacques Potra, CBC News, Fredericton.
1: A warning now, this story deals with graphic violence. A Southeast New Brunswick man has admitted killing and dismembering his wife 3 years ago. Roger Crosman pleaded guilty in Moncton Court last Friday. The plea came only weeks before his trial on a first-degree murder charge. He pleaded guilty to the lesser charge of second-degree murder and to improperly or indecently interfering with a body. The 65-year-old admits killing Marlene Crosman at their Sackville home on October the 12th of 2023. He also admitted removing her head and other body parts. Crosman will be sentenced on October the 27th. Second-degree murder carries an automatic life sentence with no chance of parole for at least 10 years. The city of Moncton is denying allegations in a lawsuit filed by a Christian nonprofit group. Burn 24/7 Canada filed a lawsuit against the city in August, alleging it infringed on its rights when the city canceled a public worship event in Moncton last year. The CBC's Caitlin Beliveau has the latest.
6: The City of Moncton acknowledges in its statement of defense that by canceling a worship event last summer, it limited the freedom of expression of Burn 24/7 Canada, but it says it was justified. Burn 24/7 is a Christian nonprofit that applied to hold a worship event in Moncton's Riverfront Park last July, including prayer, music, and water tanks for baptisms. The group is suing the City of Moncton, claiming it violated its rights by canceling the event featuring Sean Foyt. Foyt is an American missionary and rocker. In a statement of defense, the city says it became aware of social media posts by Foyt, which it called homophobic and transphobic. It also claims that Foyt's security team included members of the Proud Boys. That group was described by the federal government as extremist and white nationalist when it was declared a terrorist organization in 2021. The statement says after getting word of planned counter-protests, the city revoked the event permit to ensure safety and prevent anticipated hate speech. Burn 24/7 seeks a declaration that the city violated the group's rights and $50,000 in damages. The city has asked that the lawsuit be tossed. None of the claims made by either side have been proven. Caitlin Beliveau, CBC News, Moncton.
1: New Brunswickers will be able to get updated COVID-19 and influenza vaccines beginning on October the 13th. Both vaccines are available free of charge to everyone aged 6 months and older. According to the province, they are strongly recommended for people at risk of severe infection due to age or underlying health conditions. Chief Medical Officer of Health, Dr. Yves Legere, says if you are eligible for both vaccines, You should get them both at the same visit. Appointments can be scheduled through the government's website or by contacting our participating community pharmacy. And that is the very latest CBC News for New Brunswick. For news anytime, you can visit our website at cbc.ca/nb. Vanessa?
0: Thank you so much, Kate.
1: You're welcome.
0: That is Kate Lederich in the newsroom this afternoon, taking a look now at the weather. Current temperatures in the province range from just about 13 degrees in Woodstock this afternoon to just over 19 degrees in St. Stephen. A light rain in much of the province, although mostly cloudy, according to Environment Canada in St. John at this hour. Tonight, showers ending this evening and then clearing overnight, some fog patches developing. The winds northwest 20, lows between 6 and 8 degrees. Tomorrow looks mostly sunny, winds northwest 10 to 20 kilometers per hour, the highs between 14 and 18, and Sunday a mix of sun and cloud with highs between 15 and 17 degrees. Well, in local sports, it is opening weekend for the BSHL, or the Beausejour Senior Hockey League. The league has been around for many years, though there have been some different formats and some name changes along the way. Roger Brunn is the league's president. I spoke with him about some changes this year.
7: The Amherst Ducks have taken a leave of absence for 1 year, and the St. John Flames are the new team that has joined, for making a total of six teams involved, yes.
0: For people who haven't seen the product before, how would you describe it?
7: Very intense. You have a combination of many factors. You have former pros. When I mean by pros, I'm talking about NHL, AHL, and KHL. And then you have university players. And you have Quebec major or major junior players. And then you have your junior A players. So we have like different categories, which each team is allowed a certain quota. And so they have their own district. And then from there, anything in total, they can only have so many level ones, so many level twos, and level threes.
0: My goodness. It sounds like it's all ages.
7: I'm telling you, you need to be a lawyer to run this league. and I'm not. No, but it is... it's just to keep the parity. It's very tight. 2 years ago, I think, outside of first place, I think there was 1 point separating all the rest. So this is what we like to see. I don't like to go to a game where I know who's going to win before I even attend. And so it should be interesting, especially St. John and Fredericton. It could be very interesting. It's a natural rivalry. So that's going to be a natural there. Although Franklin, their rivals seem to be Miramichi, but I think it'll change to St. John.
0: It'll be fascinating. Fascinating, that's for sure. So are you ready for opening weekend?
7: We're going to try. We got sold out, we know, in St. John. Franklin last year sold out every single game, regular season and playoffs. This year, what's new is we're live streaming all the games. This will provide a little bit extra revenue for the teams also.
0: Roger Brunn, president of the Beausejour Senior Hockey League. The action kicks off tonight with Dalhousie in Miramichi. Tomorrow, Fredericton visits St. John for that city's first BHSL home game. Sunday, St. John travels to Elsie-Buktuk for a game there, and Miramichi is in Buktush. About 21 minutes now before 5 o'clock. Well, late September to early October is a great time to keep an eye open for rare birds. Birders have spotted some good birds in recent days, including a rare seaside sparrow on Grand Manan. Yesterday, Alain Clavette joined several other birders on a mission, a wild goose chase.

0: Okay, well, we did not find what we were looking for, but Hélène got a lifer. We are at the Sewage Lagoon in Petit-Kodiak. There's a lot of Canada geese. And Hélène, what are you... Well, actually, Hélène found... relocated a swallow, which is really late for a barn swallow. But, yeah, what are you looking at?
1: A bunch of Canadian goose. Canada goose.
0: With it?
1: A smaller one that has a much smaller beak. What's the name in English? Cackling.
0: Bernache de Huchin. And we have the subspecies Richardson. And Karen relocated it.
2: Yes.
0: Karen came from Grand Manan to try. Hey, Karen, that's cool. Because usually we envy the birds on Grand Manan, but you were in Grand Manan. Like, I got to get on the mainland.
2: Absolutely, for these geese. Yeah.
0: I think we should go back, guys. Since, unless you want to keep on looking here, I'm scared they're going to start coming back. We're in that field over there. Yeah. Woohoo! Lifer!
1: Merci, Karen. No Merci, Alain.
0: Wah. That's a sound I don't like to make after a day. We looked all day for this thing. Nobody got to see the bean goose today. There was a lot of cars along the road where the field was. I would say about 20 cars at one point. So
2: yeah,
0: lots of birders.
2: How many pairs of eyes?
0: Yeah, there must have been about a good 20 pair of eyes there for sure, maybe more. Probably more, but still a good day, Hélène.
1: Yep, it was great. The chase was fun.
0: And there's always the social aspect.
1: Absolutely. And just to see, like, everybody, okay, who's here, who's got the scope, who's got the, they're looking at the different angles, so maybe they'll spot it, all that is
0: yeah,
1: fun.
0: You're right. It's a teamwork at one point. Yeah. Everybody's at the same quest, and yeah, that was fun. Now, The geese started arriving in that field.
1: Oh, that was true.
0: There was a lot of them, eh?
1: Yeah, you said more than 1,000, I think.
0: Oh, yeah, for sure.
1: Yeah, it was beautiful to see them arriving, you know?
0: Yeah.
1: How do you say, une volière?
0: Like a flock.
1: One flock after another. Oh, it was great.
0: Yeah. Yeah, but... all in all, that's what the name of the game is, eh? It's if it would be so easy, we would not like it as much. So, but I don't think the bird is necessarily gone from the region. There's a lot of fields around, and the bird could be relocated. You were going to say something?
1: I was going to ask you, are you going to be here tomorrow at 7:15?
0: No, I've got so many things to do at home.
2: That's the game.
0: Yeah, I've got some work also. Anyways, we'll see. But that's the name of the game. You still had fun.
1: Absolutely.
0: Me too.
3: Yoo-hoo. Okay, now they did not find the bird they were looking for yesterday. But yes, Alain, of course, is at it again. And he joins us kind of on the scene. Hello, Alain.
4: Hi, Vanessa. I'm almost shaking because there's a lot of geese coming in the field. So every time I turn around, I see a flock and I'm trying to hold my phone while holding the binoculars. But yeah, there's a lot of people. I'm counting 1, 2, 3, 4, 5. There's 10 cars right now here, but we're all spread in the region. There's other people at other spots where it's a possibility. The thing is that this morning it was seen. Not here, but in the water reservoir closer to the river. So, you know, this is the name of the game. Like I said, a lot of people are anxiously looking for it.
3: Okay. Now, when you say it, and I heard in the tape, you said bean goose. Bean? Like a green bean? What is a bean goose?
4: Well, first of all, where does it come from? North of Siberia or north of Russia. As a matter of fact, if you remember that Stellar Sea Eagle a couple of years ago, that was, you know, it's still in Newfoundland and people are still following this bird. Well, it could very well be coming from the same region. And I say could, because there's two populations out there, and we cannot at all know which, you know, which population it came from. But one thing is sure, Vanessa, it either crossed towards Alaska and then went across the continent, or this thing went across the Atlantic Ocean. So no matter what, it is special. And they do eat bean, like, you know how here they go to a cattle corn fields that have been harvested because there's all kinds of leftovers?
3: Okay.
4: Well, that happens in Asia. So they go for bean fields. So that's why bean goose. Now, there's two species, because about 20 years ago, the bean goose was divided in two species, DNA analysis and so forth. We figured out, okay, those are two. So now there is the tundra bean goose, which is nesting even further up in the Arctic. And there's the taiga bean goose. Both of them would have been a first for New Brunswick. Both of them would have been very exciting, but this one seems to be the one from even further. So you can imagine the excitement of birders right now.
3: Absolutely. Okay, so, I mean, picking out an unusual goose in a flock of geese can be pretty tricky. So what indicates this is a tundra bean goose and not some other kind of goose?
4: Well, I got my old Where's Waldo books last night, and I practiced a little bit because it's just like looking for Where's Waldo or looking for a needle in a haystack. Right now, as I talk, there's several, I would say about 500 to 600 geese.
3: Oh, goodness.
4: Some of are still coming in. So we're looking for something that has orange feet, that has a very dark neck with a little band of orange on the beak. It is a bit smaller than the Canada geese. And of course, the back would be, you wouldn't have that black neck and a brown body, you know. You would have something that is more like uniform and kind of blending into a grayish body. So a beautiful bird. But what's super interesting for us, it's how, you know, this is going to be a first record for the province. So it is thrilling, that's for sure. And I always say, this time of year is like Christmas time for birders.
3: Yeah.
4: We never know what we're going to find.
3: How in the world was it spotted in the first place?
4: Well, actually, it was reported as a pink-footed goose, which is still a good, you know, a good bird for New Brunswick. So a lady found it here, and then another birder came and took pictures, and suddenly, like, okay, this is not pink. This beak is not, this band is not wide. So, you know, with a little bit of study of the pictures, came to the conclusion, and this morning it was seen again. So, you know, I'm there with birders. I have my camera ready. There's even more people coming right now. and people are spread, which is kind of great because we're all in contact with each other. And if somebody spots it somewhere, you know, like right now, like, Burke, there's another group. There's a flock of about maybe 50 coming in right now. So every time there's a group coming in to join the big group, everybody gets super excited. We start looking in the flock with scopes. And I have my fingers crossed so hard that I think they're going to fall.
3: Would that be a lifer for you? I mean, I know it's a first for the province.
4: Yeah,
3: yeah, it would for you. Okay.
4: Oh, yeah. Oh, yeah. Yeah, absolutely. I'll never go in Russia or Siberia to see them. And, you know, they winter, the population that is the eastern population, they winter in China, Korea, Japan, and the other population that is over there, that would be the eastern population, they go down to Germany and other areas around that in Europe. So,
3: wow.
4: I would have to go a long way home to find one of those.
3: And how would it have gotten here, do you suppose?
4: You know, it's a mystery, and that's what happens with these things. They're so rare that it's really hard to try to figure out which route it take. I know that there was one in the center of the United States 2 years ago that was shot by a hunter, and they proceeded into doing a DNA analysis and all kinds of studies on it, and it came back as being from the Siberia population.
3: Huh.
4: So, but it's impossible to know, and you know, sometimes when something thing, he's really, really far from home. We always think, okay, could it have been coming on a ship? Or no, that not at all. These things have wings, it can float on water, and it's not a problem for them to, to be on a long trip. And I got to say, the tundra being goose is one, if we think about all the geese in the world, they are big travelers. They're okay. Known to be big migrators.
3: Yeah. Well, I've certainly got my fingers crossed for you as well. Are you in this for the long haul? I mean, are you camping out? Do you have your supplies? How long can you stay there?
4: I'm leading a little group tomorrow for an activity, so tomorrow is going to be a no-go for me, but I can assure you that when I leave this place, it's going to be pitch dark, for sure.
3: Oh, I bet. All right, fingers crossed. Thank you for looking away for even a moment to talk with us. I appreciate it.
4: What do you mean? I'm looking. I have my binoculars in my hands.
3: Like, I didn't look away.
4: That was live birding. Yes. Live birding for you guys.
3: All right. Take care,
4: Alec. Talk to you later,
3: Best
4: Vanessa.
3: Of luck. Bye-bye.
4: Thank you. Okay, bye.
3: Alec Levette is our birder, and we hear from him most Fridays at this time.

0: We're about 10 minutes now before 5 o'clock. Well, when it comes to the causes of cancer, we might think about smoking or drinking or maybe spending too much time in the sun. But researchers from the International Agency for Research on Cancer found that infections caused 1 in 8 cancer cases worldwide in 2024. That is more than 2 million cases. Brandon Purcell joins us to explain what Canadians should know about cancer caused by infections. He is an advocacy manager, prevention and early detection at the Canadian Cancer Society. Good afternoon.
1: Good afternoon.
0: So what types of bacteria and viruses were linked to cancer in this study?
1: Yeah, it's a really fascinating study. For the first time, we're getting a real global perspective at the links between these infectious diseases and cancers. When it comes to Canada, we're not learning a whole bunch that we didn't already know. We know in Canada about 4% of all of our cancer cases annually, about 3,500 of them, are linked to some of these infectious diseases. The majority of them in Canada tend to be from things like hepatitis B and the human papillomavirus, or HPV as it's more commonly known.
0: And what sorts of cancers do these infections lead to?
1: There's a number. So when it comes to hepatitis B, it generally tends to be something like liver cancer.
0: Okay.
1: When it's the human papillomavirus, it leads to things like cervical cancer or anal cancer, penile cancer, things like that. But what's most important when it comes to these particular transmissible diseases is that we do actually have tools at our disposal to help prevent them. We know that about 4 in 10 cancer cases are preventable through modifiable risk factors and in these cases we have vaccines that can work to prevent these diseases from being transmitted in the first place.
0: Hugely important. Now, this study found that HPV was the second leading infectious cause of cancer in 2024. How much of a concern is HPV now in Canada?
1: It's becoming more of a concern for us, unfortunately. For a good number of years, we've been making really, really good progress to driving down the number of cervical cancer cases that are a result of the human papillomavirus. So all cases of cervical cancer are because of an HPV infection. And in the past number of years, while that number had been decreasing, we've seen it plateau, unfortunately. So we're no longer making as much progress as we had been. And this is at the time when Canada had committed to eliminating cervical cancer, in fact, by 2040. Now, we're not at the point where we're guaranteed that we're going to miss that yet, but there are things that provinces and territories can do to get us back on track.
0: Tell me a little bit about that. What can be done? What's slowing the progress?
1: For sure. So there's three things that we talk about. First is the transition on testing. So many provinces still use a Pap test for cervical cancer screening. What we're looking for them to do is to move to HPV testing. I mentioned that that's the virus that is linked to developing cervical cancer, and the great thing about that test is that it is more effective than a Pap test. It can be done less often. This is the really good thing. It can be done in the comfort of your own home. So someone who may not have access to an OBGYN because they live in a rural community, or if you've just not had the opportunity to take part in that screening before, now you can have a test mailed to you. Do it in the comfort of your own home. It's a simple vaginal swab, and you pop it in the mail and send it into the lab. It's very, very simple. But the most important thing that we talk about is on the vaccine, the HPV vaccine. What we're looking for governments to do is to expand access to what we call a once eligible, always eligible policy. So it's a kind of like an expanded catch-up regime where if you've ever been eligible for a free vaccine, you will always be eligible for a free vaccine, since it is most effective before the onset of sexual activity, but it is still effective afterwards.
0: Okay.
1: So we want as many people to have access to that because it can be expensive. It's something like $400. So we want people to have access to that.
0: How much does this study change our current understanding of the role of infections in cancer?
1: In Canada, not a huge amount, to be honest. The Canadian Cancer Society had funded research a number of years ago, back around 2019. We had a study that measured exactly this here. So finding how many of these cancers in Canada are linked to these transmissible diseases. And we found it's about 4%. So in this study, it says it groups North America together. So that includes things like US and Mexico. And it says 5%. So we're pretty confident that the number is consistent to that previous research.
0: Do you think that the general public has the same understanding that you might, though? I mean, HPV is something we talk about, but I wonder if people understand about other kinds of infections, other kinds of cancer.
1: It's a very good question, and certainly it's something that we want the governments to be working on when they are putting information out there for folks. We want people to have easy, accessible, reliable information on not just the risks of that are associated with developing certain kinds of cancers, but also what people can do to proactively prevent it. As I mentioned, 4 in 10 cancer cases can actually be prevented through certain lifestyle changes.
0: What do Canadians need to know, do you think, when it comes to infections and cancer?
1: When it comes to infections and cancer, the primary thing that we talk about is these vaccines that we do have access to, and making sure that if you yourself are at an age where you should have had them, to be on top of that regime, and to make sure that your kids are prepared for that regimen when they're of age, and because it's really the best thing that we have, and these vaccines are safe, they're effective. They can prevent these lethal cancers, and we want Canada to be able to get back to that place where, as I was talking about before, we can actually eliminate cervical cancer.
0: Yeah. Is there anything that you'll be keeping your eye on going forward?
1: There is. So a couple of months ago, the Prime Minister was in France, and he signed an agreement with the other leaders of the G7, so our biggest allies. And that agreement signed Canada up to a global commitment to take on cancer. And we're looking for the Prime Minister to take action on that by specifically assigning funding to provinces and territories so that they can take action to prevent cancers and catch more cancers early.
0: All right. Listen, thank you so much for the time today. Really appreciate it.
1: Awesome. Thank you so much, Vanessa.
0: Take care. Bye-bye.
1: Bye-bye.
0: Brandon Purcell is an advocacy manager, prevention and early detection at the Canadian Cancer Society, and we reached him in Ottawa. Lots to come in the next hour of the program. A new seniors housing complex in Campbellton is being built with some smart security features. We'll get some details from the developer. Also, Canadian businesses are feeling the impact of U.S. tariffs. U.S. Trade Representative Jameson Greer says some of the issues are still tough to resolve. We'll hear more about that as well. And we're also going to hear about a big algae bloom off the coast of Maine that appears to be headed northward. So we'll talk about that as well. National and international news is straight ahead.

Welcome back. I'm Vanessa Vanderbalk. This is Shift on CBC Radio 1. Well, a developer is building a housing complex in Campbellton that uses sensors to determine if a resident has fallen. He hopes it will help fill a gap for seniors between living totally independently and a nursing home. Then there's still no clear path to a Canada-U.S. trade deal. We'll look at next steps and support for industries feeling the impact. Speaking of impact, after the news, the owner of Campobello Value Foods worries about stocking his shelves after a truck carrying goods now banned in the U.S. was stopped this week at the border. And algae blooms don't recognize borders. We'll hear about a big one off the coast of Maine.

0: Kate Lederich is in the newsroom this afternoon. Hi there, Kate.
1: Hi, Vanessa. In the news, Liberal and PC MLAs were digging up each other's tourism spending controversies in Fredericton today. Members of the legislature's Public Accounts Committee were questioning tourism department staff about their work going back 3 years. The city of Moncton is denying allegations in a lawsuit brought by a Christian nonprofit. Burn 24/7 Canada filed a lawsuit against the city in August, alleging it infringed on its rights when the city canceled a worship event last year. The city acknowledges in its statement of defense that it limited the group's freedom of expression, but it says it was justified. New Brunswickers will be able to get updated COVID-19 and influenza vaccines beginning on October the 13th. Both vaccines are available free of charge to everyone age 6 months and older. And I'll have much more on these and other stories coming up for you at 5:30. Vanessa?
0: Thank you so much, Kate.
1: You're welcome.
0: That is Kate Lederich in the newsroom, looking at the weather. A bit of a damp day in much of the province. Temperatures at this hour ranging from just about 13 degrees in Woodstock to just over 19 degrees in St. Stephen. Tonight, we are expecting showers to end this evening and then clearing overnight, some fog patches developing. Winds northwest 20 kilometers per hour, the lows between 6 and 8 degrees. Tomorrow, a mostly sunny, winds northwest 10 to 20 kilometers per hour, highs between 14 and 18 degrees. And Sunday looks pretty similar, really, a mix of sun and cloud with highs between 15 and 17 degrees. Just about 8 minutes now past 5 o'clock. Well, a new seniors housing complex in Campbellton is being built with some smart security features. The apartments will be built with sensors that can detect falls. They'll also be able to monitor other vital signs like blood pressure and heart rate. Nick Doucette is the owner of Group Fuddy, one of the developers behind the complex. Good afternoon.
2: Hello.
0: So what made you decide to build this complex that is focused on seniors?
2: Well, I've been in the senior care business for over 15 years now. So before, when I started, I was a director of nurse. And whenever I was a director of nursing homes, we saw a correlation where there was people that needed to go into special care homes and there was people that needed to be more in their apartment with assisted living or eyes on them instead of being in the nursing home or the special care home. So that's really where it came from. It stemmed from the experience that I had, that we saw the challenges with the saturation levels of the government and the saturation levels for the hospitals and nursing homes. Because there's a lot of people that are at the hospital that don't really need to be at the hospital right now. They just don't have nowhere to go or no family to look after them. So we thought about, you know, how can we help out? How can we bridge that gap? And that's where Virtuos Technologies came into play. So Virtuos Technologies, it's a digital program.
0: Okay.
2: It's a hub that allows everything to be centralized into one dashboard, which is nice because whenever we deal with different companies, a lot of the times the hospitals would have to deal with different dashboards. Virtuos allows all the dashboards to come into one. So what we did is we used wearables and sensors that are going to be in the home that can track the person 24/7 while they're in their home. The way it works is the sensors on the wall detect falls. So it's non-invasive. It's very private. There's no cameras. It's actually like it's a sonar that watches the person as a stick figure walking around the house. It also penetrates walls, so there's no dead spots in the house. So if they fall into the bathroom, if they fall into their room, they don't have to remember to wear a pendant. They don't have to wear anything. A lot of people, they'll forget to wear their pendant if it's a pendant trigger. So some companies, they'll have pendants or other devices on them. If they fall, they have to press it. Well, okay. With us, the system already automatically knows when it's a fall because it sees the person falling.
0: I see. Okay. So it can see falls. I mean, does it also monitor things like vital signs, blood pressure, that kind of thing?
2: Yeah, so what we have is we have a Massimo watch is the only Canada Health approved watch right now. So our partnership with Massimo allows us to see through our hub vital signs at all times. For example, my mom has cystic fibrosis. So we monitor her all the times to make sure that her saturation levels are okay, her pulse is okay, her blood pressure is okay. So if ever there's any abnormalities, which we call thresholds, a threshold will go off. So if she goes into, I don't know, tachycardia, or if her saturation levels dip below a certain threshold that the doctor wants, we will get a notification right away on our app, which is called Proximity, which allows us to respond in real time.
0: Okay. And then you can send help. Same with a fall, I would assume. They let you know you can send help.
2: Exactly. So what we're doing is we're creating a little community pilot project in Campbellton, New Brunswick right now. I own with my partners Pevio et Mimaltin, which is a nursing home right to palliative care for the sisters, Marie L'Assomption. Mm-hmm. And I have nurses and LPNs that are already in the building. So for this pilot project, it will be the nurses responding to the calls, if there are any. And and we're also going to be giving the application to the family members who want it.
0: Okay, so this is a pilot project. How many units are there? What's the timeline?
2: So right now we're building 15 units. The timeline, we're hoping to be done construction by July of next year. We are also in talks with other organizations in New Brunswick. We have been in talks with the government of New Brunswick last year to see how we can help the aging population in New Brunswick and to see how we can mitigate the flow in discharge of the hospital. So the discussions were good with the government, and we're just waiting on different information and a follow-up.
0: So it's your hope that this can be something offered in various communities around the province as sort of, to fill that gap that you were talking about.
2: Yeah, absolutely. We are in Quebec right now, and we're doing very well. So we're with the government of Quebec, which is called the CIUSSS. We have numerous patients in Quebec being monitored. We're in two different hospitals. They're using it. They love the product so far. So, yeah, we're hoping that we can get the government of New Brunswick on board, help mitigate some of the people in the hospital and help discharge them at a faster rate, but also doing it in a safe manner where we would be able to monitor them from home.
0: Okay, so this is a first of its kind project in New Brunswick, but not a first of its kind project. This is something that you've done elsewhere and have done for how many years now, Nick?
2: So everything took about 5 years with the patents and everything, but it is the first of its kind for us as apartments, like smart apartments.
0: Okay.
2: Right now we are in Quebec through the hospital systems and a few private residences, but to build apartments with Virtuos really in its walls, this is the first of a kind.
0: All right. We'll be interested to see how it develops. Thank you so much for the time. I really appreciate it.
2: All right. Thank you very much.
0: Take care. Bye-bye.
2: Take care. Bye-bye.
0: Nick Doucette is the owner of Group Fadi, one of the developers behind the complex set for Campbellton. Well, coming up, there is still no clear path to a Canada-U.S. trade deal. We'll hear more about what Canada can do next and how it can support industries feeling the impact when we speak with Julian Karagesian, a former special advisor in the International Trade and Finance Branch at the Department of Finance. First, though, Spencer Krug of Wolf Parade is playing a solo piano show tonight at the Charlotte Street Art Center in Fredericton. Tomorrow night, he's in Moncton at the Tide and Boar. Here is the song that launched the band back into the charts after its appearance in Heated Rivalry. This is I'll Believe in Anything.

0: Wolf Parade there with I'll Believe in Anything. Spencer Krug is in Fredericton tonight and Moncton tomorrow. We're 20 minutes now past 5 o'clock. Well, the Canada-U.S. trade talks are facing some big hurdles. U.S. Trade Representative Jameson Greer said yesterday that there are some tough issues left on the table. Meanwhile, tariffs are putting pressure on Canadian industries. It raises questions about where the talks go from here. Joining us now is Julian Karagesian. He's a former special advisor in the International Trade and Finance Branch at the Department of Finance. He's now a visiting lecturer at McGill University's Department of Economics. Good afternoon.
1: Hi, Vanessa. Good afternoon.
0: Okay, so given what U.S. Trade Representative Jameson Greer has said, that some of the remaining issues are difficult to resolve, how should Ottawa approach the trade talks from here?
1: Well, in the absence of Washington, of the Trump administration, Jameson Greer walking back some of these very onerous demands, like, you know, asking Canada to accept tariffs without retaliating, having a say in who our trade partners are, meaning China, India, and so forth. In the absence of them pulling back from that, I don't see that we're going to have an agreement in the near future. I think our strategy is to maintain lines of communication at all times and to be ready to sit down and hammer out a deal I don't think we need to remind the Trump administration that international trade, any kind of exchange, any kind of commerce is mutually beneficial. If we don't stand our ground, then we have to accept tariffs without retaliation. And we're basically accepting the weaponization of trade. And I do believe that if we throw up our hands and surrender on that, that we're going to invite more of it down the road, Republican or Democrat, whoever's in the White House. So it's painful for a lot of Canadian families who are hurting from tariffs and the lost markets. And so it may seem easy for me to say, but I think strategically as a country, we just have to stand our ground for now.
0: If there were an opportunity to return to the table, have some kind of discussions, I mean, how much leverage does Canada have at this point?
1: Leverage is an interesting question. If you have some pundits and commentators, and even people like Premier Ford of Ontario saying we have leverage, we can withhold energy exports and potash, withhold uranium exports, natural gas, and so forth. That is leverage, but I don't think it's the right kind to use because we end up hurting ourselves. And we also end up hurting so-called non-combatants in this trade war, just American households and businesses. The leverage we do have that I think would be more strategic to use is the leverage we have over special interests in the United States, whether it's the defense industrial industry, whether it's high tech. And then, for example, Canada, through its defense procurement program, is a significant purchaser of U.S. defense systems. We have a large contract ongoing right now for the purchase of 88 F-35s. So that's a massive contract. And so if we're cornered, we do have that kind of leverage to withhold defense procurement spending. I'm not suggesting to break contract unless there's an escape clause, but we can withhold those funds, that capital, that public capital, and spend it here in Canada on helping our automobile industry adjust, for example. And so we have that kind of leverage. We have the kind of leverage that can put a 200% tariff on Tesla cars, that could ban Uber.

0: the manufacturing sector and in the automotive sector and steel. Now, if there's permanently higher tariffs, if there's tariffs of 25% on automobiles and 50% on steel for the foreseeable future, these industries, they're not sustainable in their current form. Now, that's the downside. On the upside, you know, we have Prime Minister Carney's nation-building agenda, these huge infrastructure projects, and the major projects office, which is accelerating them. And they have the full weight of the PMO, the Ministry of Finance, behind the Ministry of Industry. And there's 30-plus projects. And we saw this week there are two or three major projects that are now getting underway on the West Coast. Out east, there's the port in Halifax and other ports on our Atlantic coast, Montreal, the potential for high-speed rail, new pipelines from Alberta to the coast. All of these together, once they get in motion, will create demand for steel, for aluminum, for skilled workers. It's going to take time, but these are already underway. The other thing, the other force, the other positive, is that we're trading more with the rest of the world already. Over the last year, our exports are up 11%, which has just been enough to offset our decline in exports to the United States. So I think there's support from the government, and then there's these other major forces which are going to help over the medium and long term.
1: Okay. You mentioned, of course, that some of these industries could be using some of their products here at home. That, of course, is going to take some time. And also that if these tariffs become permanent, that that's going to be a real issue. How long do you think some of these industries can realistically keep absorbing the impact?
0: Yeah, that's the thing. I mean, if you look at the automotive sector, that's the one of the ones I'm worried about most. They're facing 25% tariffs on cars, all vehicles, automotive parts. And that effectively prices them out of the market. I mean, you're not only taking all the profit out of it, but you're just creating costs that are unsustainable. I just don't think they can, you know, another year of 25% tariffs on automobiles and steel, I just don't see them lasting. And so steel is different because we can create a domestic demand for steel with the nation building project. But automotive is going to need much larger intervention. And I don't mean just handing cash over, but accelerating our plans, the country's plans under this government, to build out our defense industries. And again, maybe that involves shifting some defense procurement from U.S. suppliers to our automotive sector. And instead of building cars, we do like Australia has done since 2017. We build armored cars to have our own defense and reduce our reliance, not only on the U.S. market, but on the U.S. security umbrella. So we have options, but they're going to take a lot of effort and a lot of taxpayer capital.
1: Is that what you think Canada should be doing in terms of preparing for the possibility that there is no deal anytime soon?
0: I do. It's almost like going on the economic warfare equivalent of a wartime setting and doing whatever we have to take to protect the incomes of Canadian families, to protect our standard of living. So shifting to defense procurement, we're doing that anyway, and we have to do it faster. But the other two things are accelerating the nation-building projects. So again, we've got the ports out east, Montreal, high-speed rail. We just have to move more quickly. And then we also have to, instead of being worried about Washington, expanding our relationships, for example, with China, with Europe, with India, that has angered some in Washington. Well, they're punishing us anyway for nothing. So we might as well expand these relationships as far as we can take them. Mm-hmm. And so that's what I think we need to be doing.
1: All right. Listen, thank you so much for the time today. Appreciate it.
0: Thank you for having me, Vanessa.
1: Julian Karagesian is a visiting lecturer at McGill University's Department of Economics. We reached him today in Ottawa. Coming up, we will hear from the grocery store on Campobello Island about how delayed deliveries due to bans on Canadian goods are impacting business. That's ahead right now, though.

0: Oh, it is 5:30. Kate Lederich has the New Brunswick News.
1: Good afternoon. Liberal and PC MLAs were digging up each other's tourism spending controversies in Fredericton today. Members of the legislature's Public Accounts Committee were questioning tourism department staff about their work going back 3 years. PC MLA Rob Weir got the deputy minister to acknowledge that Liberal cuts to provincial parks and museums were not on the horizon in 2024 when the Tories were in power.
2: All of the things that you think I might be alluding to, which I'm not necessarily alluding to, I just want to understand that we follow procedures all the way through.
3: Yes.
2: And I see some oddities in how these things kind of sprung up.
1: The Liberals also brought up some tourism baggage for the PCs. That included a $42,000 trip by the Tory tourism minister and her staff to the UK and France in 2023, a trip the Liberals said did not produce a significant increase in tourists from there. A man has admitted killing his wife in southeast New Brunswick 3 years ago. Roger Crosman's trial was set to begin later this month, but last week he pleaded guilty in Moncton Court. Shane McGee has that story and a warning. It includes graphic details.
4: Roger Crosman admits that on October 12, 2023, he inflicted three sharp force injuries that killed his wife, Marlene Crosman. The 65-year-old was set to be tried on a first-degree murder charge, but pleaded guilty to second-degree murder. He also pleaded guilty to a charge of improperly or indecently interfering with a body. He admitted removing his wife's head and other body parts. RCMP have previously said officers were called that October 2023 day to a King Street home for a wellness check, and there they found a woman's body. Crosman turned himself in to police in Nova Scotia that same day. His trial was supposed to take place last year, but was delayed to earlier this year. He changed lawyers, which led to his trial being moved to later this month. His change in plea came during a pretrial hearing. Second-degree murder carries an automatic life sentence with no chance of parole for at least 10 years. Crosman will be sentenced October 27th. 11 victim impact statements have been requested. Shane McGee, CBC News, Moncton.
1: The city of Moncton is denying allegations in a lawsuit brought by a Christian nonprofit. Burn 24/7 Canada filed a lawsuit against the city in August, alleging it infringed on its rights when the city canceled a worship event last year. The city acknowledges in its statement of defense that it limited the group's freedom of expression, but it says it was justified. Burn 24/7 Canada is a nonprofit that applied to hold the worship event with prayers and singing in Moncton's Riverfront Park last July. The statement of defense says the city became aware of social media posts by Sean Foyt, who was slated to perform, which it called homophobic and transphobic, and it says it started hearing about public plans for protests. The city revoked the event permit to ensure safety and, quote, prevent anticipated hate speech, according to the statement. Burn 24/7 Canada seeks a declaration that the city violated its rights and $50,000 in damages. The city has asked that the lawsuit be tossed. None of the claims made by either side have been proven. The mayor of Campobello Island says the trucking route through Maine remains the best way to get goods to the island. Earlier this week, a truck carrying alcohol was turned away at the U.S. border because of the import ban on certain products. The shipment eventually made its way to the island on the ferry from Deer Island, but that ferry is seasonal and will close on October the 12th. Mayor Harvey Matthews says a year-round ferry would help, but the island needs a more immediate solution.
5: Both governments have been called on to put a full-time ferry here, but even if they say yes, we'll do it tomorrow, they come up with the money, it's still going to take time before it happens. So, you know, we're different than a lot of places. We need that link to the States because it's the only way, really, right now, because in another week or so, that ferry shuts down. Then what?
1: The U.S. ban applies to a range of products, including Canadian alcohol, molasses, motorcycles, and dairy byproducts. Matthew says the leaders of both countries need to consider how the tariffs are impacting ordinary people. New Brunswickers will be able to get updated COVID-19 and influenza vaccines beginning on October the 13th. Both vaccines are available free of charge to anyone age 6 months and older. According to the province, they are strongly recommended for people at risk of severe infection due to age or underlying health conditions. Chief Medical Officer of Health, Dr. Yves Legere, says if you are eligible for both vaccines, you should get them both at the same visit. Appointments can be scheduled through the government's website or by contacting our participating community pharmacy. And that is the very latest CBC News for New Brunswick. For news anytime, you can visit our website at cbc.ca/NB. Vanessa?
0: You have good weekend plans there, Kate?
1: Nothing big.
0: Okay.
1: Just getting through the sort of rainy, chilly night. And then tomorrow, I think sunshine's coming.
0: You betcha.
1: Yes.
0: You betcha. All right. Enjoy it, whatever it looks like.
1: Yes, you as well.
0: All right. Talk to you soon, Kate.
1: Okay. Bye.
0: That is Kate Lederich in the newsroom this afternoon. Let's take a look at that weather. So some, you know, damp, I would say, is fair conditions in the province today. Current temperatures range from just about 13 degrees in Woodstock to 18 degrees now in the greater Moncton area. Tonight, we're expecting showers to end this evening. Clearing overnight, fog patches developing, winds northwest 20 kilometers per hour, the lows between 6 and 8 degrees. Tomorrow, as Kate said, will be mostly sunny. Winds northwest 10 to 20 kilometers per hour, the highs between 14 and 18. And looking ahead to Sunday, a mix of sun and cloud expected with highs between 15 and 17 degrees.
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6: Once we started in, we get close to the fire, what we're seeing was just, we'd never seen before. Burned out cars left in the middle of the road and, you know, fire on both sides of the road as we're driving down the, you know, in the smoke, and it was overwhelming.
3: Volunteers with one fire department in Nova Scotia are finding themselves face to face with climate change.
7: You sit there and think about what you did and you're like, oh my God, what did I just witness? 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And a lot of people, they said that this is a one in 100 year thing. It's not. It's just the beginning.
3: On the front lines with the Brooklyn Fire Department, a documentary by Moira Donovan. 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
0: We're about 22 minutes now before 6 o'clock. Well, earlier this week, we heard about a bonded truck destined for Campobello with mail and other goods that was stopped at the U.S. border. It contained goods that have now been banned by the Trump administration. The only land route and the fastest way to Campobello goes through Maine. The truck was eventually turned around and sent to the island via seasonal ferry instead. Some of the goods on that truck were destined for the Campobello Value Foods, the island's main grocery store. And although that delivery did eventually make it, the store is now worried about future shipments. The CBC's Mark Legere spoke to store manager Vikas Vakandi about his concerns.
8: Obviously, it's going to be like so confusing to see whether you're going to get the shipment or not, right? Like, you know, when I got to know about that, they stopped the truck. I have no idea how they're going to get here, whether they're going to let him back through the border or, like, you know, send back to Canada and so that he can come out ferry. I have no idea. Like, we crossed borders with that truck for a lot of times, and they know about us. So they understood our situation, I guess, and just drive around and get on ferry.
9: Are you concerned about what might happen when the ferry shuts down in a couple of weeks? Like, do you know if you're going to be able to get, especially alcohol products, transported through that border point, or do you know yet?
8: I'm not sure. I don't know. I don't know whether they're going to change or do some exemptions or something like that. But I was talking to the lady who takes care of bonds, or creates bonds for us to cross across the border. And she said that they might allow it, the people are working on it, but so far we didn't get any information on it. If they don't allow it, that means we're not going to have anything, liquor or spirits or anything, shipped to Camp Bello.
9: And what about other products? Like, are you concerned about things like shipments of milk? Are there other products you're worried about?
8: Right. Today, I'm supposed to get up my Sobe shipment, which I get diary on it. And they don't want to take the risk of crossing the border right now. And they're trying to hire a new company and trying to get here on ferry. But it just always like, you know, you hope everything goes good and then you get the stuff. If not, you don't get it. You can't do anything about it.
9: Right, so that's a vulnerability of just relying on the boat to get there.
8: Yeah. Like, you know, if the weather is bad, like if the wind picks up and the gust comes in and it just they just stop crossing. So whatever the stuff on it is just going to go bad because milk can't stay on the truck for a longer time. If we have to drive back 4 hours back and just get back here again, and it's just like I'm just delaying the shelf life of the milk.
9: Right. And so Sobeys is telling you right now that they're going to try to get the milk by boat to you today?
8: Yeah, I was talking with the regular driver we get. He wasn't sure because they don't want to take any risk of crossing the border. So that's why they hired a new company to get the stuff. There have to be a lot of things to happen as planned to get stuff here.
9: Right, because the company that would have been taking the milk across the border, you have to get another company if it's going to come across by boat?
8: Yeah. Like, you know, the armor truck doesn't cross. Like, armor got all the big trucks, right? Those big trucks doesn't fit on the small ferry we got in between Deer Island and Camp Bello.
9: Are there any other products that are of concern besides the milk products or the alcohol products?
8: Yeah, molasses and whey protein. Whey, anything mentioning whey on it, you're not allowed to cross with that. You're not allowed through the border. Like, you know, that's what we've been told from the border. Like, anything mentioning molasses and whey is not allowed through.
9: So how is this generally affecting your customers? Do you have people coming in, you know, confused about what products might be available and how things will get there?
8: It's going to be hit and miss for us, right? Like, you know, if I get it, it's going to stay on the shelf. So if the customer walks in, like, I can't post every single product I have on my page or Facebook and say, we have this in stock right now, and the second day it's going to disappear because I didn't get the shipment. So it's hard for me to have the customer, like, you know, have a reliable store for them too.
9: Would having a year-round boat help you, a ferry help you and the store, or would there still be concerns about things like transporting milk with weather conditions?
8: A year-round ferry would always help because I have to spend, like, you know, just think of this in a long term. I pay at least like yearly of $4,000 of transportation for my truck too, and that will always come down, like, you know, if I take the ferry. If I have the year-round ferry, it's just not, like, you know, like, same as, like, GLN have one. If you have same one like that, a government-operated one, it will save a lot of money for us and saves a lot of, like, you know, a lot of tension because you don't know whether they're going to allow, what's going to change, what's going to happen tomorrow, what rule going to they bring in. And all of a sudden, all your shipments get stuck on the truck. So it will give us a peace of mind. And also solves a lot of problem.
0: Vikas Vakandi is the store manager at Campobello Value Foods on Campobello Island. He was speaking there with the CBC's Mark Legier. Well, coming up, a massive algae bloom off the coast of Maine is impacting the area's shellfish industry. We'll dive into it and why harvesters in our area should be vigilant as well. First, though, tragically hip tribute band Grace 2 are in Moncton tonight at the Tide and Boar with their Tour for the Cure, raising awareness and funds for the Canadian Cancer Society. Here's the hip, Courage.

0: Tragically Hip there with Courage. Grace 2 are at the Tiden Bohr tonight with their tour for The Cure. We are 12 minutes now before 6 o'clock. Well, a massive algae bloom off the coast of Maine is impacting the area's shellfish industry, and experts warn the bloom is pushing north. Tom Kiffney is a marine scientist at the University of Maine. He and his team have been keeping a close eye on the bloom. Good afternoon.
1: Hello.
0: So what kind of an algae bloom is this?
1: So right now there is currently a bloom of a species of dinoflagellate called Karenia mikimotoi. And this is a species that kind of, you know, it can bloom in really high densities. And it was first identified down in southern Maine, so from Portland Harbor area up through northern Casco Bay and Maquoit and Middle Bay areas. And so it turns the water quite a dark color. And so it has been progressing and then moving offshore, declining in the Casco Bay, southern Maine region, and moving offshore as of late.
0: Just how big is this bloom?
1: It's quite large. It's patchy, but large. You can see it from satellite imagery, which is one of the ways that they have been tracking it. And so right now it stretches, you know, one of the bigger bays of along the main coast, Casco Bay. And now it is moving north into Penobscot Bay, but it's quite large and quite visible, but it's not everywhere.
0: And when you say visible, what exactly should fishers in your region and ours be keeping an eye out for? What does it look like?
1: It's one of those sort of, you know it when you see it, but the way that people have been identifying it now is basically some dark brown or rust colored water. And if you, you know, pick up a Ziploc bag or a white 5-gallon bucket and you put water in there, it'll be quite dark. And there's other bloom-forming species that, you know, can discolor the water like that. But this one has been identified as Karenia. And so that's one of the ways that people are checking the water.
0: And when did it develop?
1: It started in early September. I think the first I heard about it was around September 8th.
0: And what kind of an impact is it having on shellfish harvesters?
1: So the worst impact that we've heard of is from clam harvesters down in the northern Casco Bay region, who have been reporting, you know, die-offs of clams and marine worms out on the mudflats. And I should say that this is, you know, classified as a harmful algal species, but it is not toxic to humans. It's not dangerous at all in that sense, but it can be harmful to marine organisms like clams and worms.
0: How so? What's causing that die-off?
1: I mean, the exact link hasn't really been identified yet, but there's two pathways. The first is a dissolved oxygen issue. So Karenia, it's a very, you know, lots of organisms, lots of phytoplankton in the water, and it's actually able to swim. So during the day, the bloom will migrate to the surface of the water to catch the light and photosynthesize. But at night, it will actually migrate to the bottom of the ocean and respire and use up oxygen. So it can create periods of low dissolved oxygen that are kind of strongest, you know, just before dawn. The other issue, dissolved oxygen issue, is when a bloom like this starts to die off. That's a lot of organic material that is now being deposited onto the bottom of the ocean. And microbes and other bacteria will start to decompose that bloom, and that will also draw up that dissolved oxygen. So it can create pockets and issues where there is, you know, it's hard for marine organisms to breathe. That's one way that it can impact shellfish. The other issue is some species, while they're not toxic at all to humans, they can create some sort of weak toxins that when they touch or, you know, get caught up in a shellfish gill, it can cause some damage there. And so that can cause some additional stress to the shellfish. And those are species specific and sort of hard to identify, but that is another concern.
0: Goodness. Okay. So far you're only seeing some impacts in some clams and worms, did you say?
1: some clams and worms have been the biggest impact, but you know, folks are keeping track of, you know, the shellfish on their farms and making sure that they're keeping an eye on things, and people are definitely concerned across the state.
0: So you've been tracking this bloom. How are you doing that?
1: I personally have not been tracking it, but I've been talking to folks who have. So the Maine Department of Marine Resources has a program looking at phytoplankton cell counts. So they have been reporting on it. And then other folks have been using satellite imagery. So I believe there's NOAA office that is producing sort of high resolution satellite imagery of the coast of Maine. And so you can look for high biomass or basically high chlorophyll levels, which is a pigment that phytoplankton use to photosynthesize. And so since we know this is a bloom of Karenia, it doesn't just pick up Karenia, but you can sort of look at where the high biomass blooms are. And then the other way that we've been helping folks look at it is through sensors deployed on farms. And so there are folks down in the Casco Bay region and a few other places that have some sensors on their farm that can look at that chlorophyll to track the phytoplankton concentrations in the water, as well as the dissolved oxygen. This is just surface data, but it can give them an idea sort of at what's happening in their region.
0: That's kind of amazing, actually. And it seems to be moving north, does it?
1: That's what we have heard and seen from some reports. There was a large storm over the weekend that seems to have sort of, you know, fully mixed the water column. Normally it's, you know, there's layers to the ocean, but now that's all mixed. And so that could have brought up a large influx of nutrients. And so right now the bloom does seem to be more offshore on the mid-coast region, but moving into the Penobscot Bay region.
0: Okay.
1: Certainly. So folks are keeping at it, yeah.
0: Blooms aren't necessarily uncommon, but, you know, one of this size, of this type, have you seen this kind of thing before?
1: I personally haven't, but there was a bloom of Karenia back in 2017, sort of in the same region, that had some impacts on shellfish as well.
0: Okay. And when it comes to mitigation, you know, what more could be done to prevent blooms like this from forming in the future?
1: There's not much you can do. It's you know, it's a naturally occurring phytoplankton. It's out there in the water. And, you know, it's sort of a natural phenomenon that, you know, it's best to track and be aware of where it's hitting and when. But there's not much you can do to the bloom itself.
0: All right. So at this point, just watching and waiting to see what it will do.
1: Monitoring and trying to understand the impacts that it has on shellfish, I think, will be the important next steps.
0: Yeah.
1: And knowing how to react if it happens again.
0: I imagine it is causing some anxiety, certainly, for shellfish folks in your area.
1: Oh, yeah. People are definitely concerned.
0: I bet. Okay. Listen, thank you so much for filling us in. I so appreciate it.
1: Okay. Thank you.
0: Take care. Bye-bye.
1: Bye.
0: Tom Kiffney is a marine scientist at the University of Maine. And that is it for us for today and for the week. Kate Lederich prepared and read our newscast. Danielle McCready is Shift's associate producer and technician. Jordan Gill filled in for her yesterday. Also thanks this week to Miriam Mesba, who helped out with our Truth and Reconciliation Day programming. And as always, we appreciate our CBC and Radio Canada colleagues who so often share their work with us. Coming up later on As It Happens, for decades, Julia Donaldson has been delighting young readers and their parents with picture books like The Gruffalo Superworm and Room on the Broom. Her latest offering, Gruffalo Granny, builds on the world of the Gruffalo and has become a bestseller in the UK. The British author tells host Neil Coaxel about mastering the before-bed canon and her desire to just write stories that she thinks are good. Join Neil and Chris Howden for As It Happens, 6:30 right here on CBC Radio, right after Your World Tonight. I'm Vanessa Vandervalk. I'm filling in on Information Morning in Fredericton on Monday. Not to worry, the wonderful Danielle will be in the host chair, so you've got everything covered. Have yourself a wonderful, wonderful weekend.

This is it, your big score. It's exactly like Ocean's 11, except instead of wearing cool disguises and doing elaborate cons to break into a casino vault, you just drove up and stole two big trailers. Also, there aren't 11 of you. Also, none of you look like George Clooney. Well, maybe Steve does, now that you think about it, if you squint. Anyway, you pull into a parking lot with the trailers and you get out and high-five each other. You're all going to be rich. And then Steve, that handsome son of a gun, opens the trailer doors.

0: just atrophy. And I guess the last thing I'll say is I want that heart for you all. I hope you all still have that heart, and I want that heart for whomever you love. And I don't know. We're in a time, I think, where we owe ourselves an expansive ability to refuse and a desire to refuse what is being forced upon us and what we are being told about what our futures are and what we're being told about the limits of our futures. And so maybe our refusals will make us brave, and they will carry us to newer and better affections upon which a new world will be built. And it is going to take a very long time. It will, to quote Woody Harrelson, it'll be hard goddamn work. Thank you.
1: Hard work, yes. But that's the kind of new world I think we could all get behind. Hanif Abdulraqib's most recent book is There's Always This Year, on Basketball and Ascension. The winner of a 2026 National Book Critics Circle Award. And he's the 2026 winner of the Weston International Award for Nonfiction. This is Ideas. I'm Nahla Ayed. Reflections on loss, longing, and belonging are constants in Hanif Abdulraqib's writing, along with the abiding presence of his hometown of Columbus, Ohio. When Hanif joined me in the Ideas studio, I asked him how those themes have coalesced around the idea of home in his work.
0: You know, my first book of poems is a book called The Crown Ain't Worth Much. It came out in 2016. I started working on it in around 2014. And I remembered thinking about how I grew up in this golden era of, or one golden era of, a very specific kind of Black film. The Black film that was telling a story of young Black men primarily surviving in neighborhoods, something like Menace Society, Boys in the Hood, Juice, these kind of things. And I was growing up in that era of film while also understanding my surroundings to not be wholly different than, you know, that which I was witnessing. And I think that that kind of fueled me, this idea that, you know, in the places that people consider flyover states, there are really rich narratives about people trying to survive. But as I got kind of more, particularly with my last book, There's Always This Year, I think the concern expanded significantly. And it wasn't just trying to bludgeon people with Ohio and the stories of Ohio. And it became more fascinating to me to ask questions of what it means to love a place when it no longer reflects you, or what it is to stay in love with a place through just your continued presence in it. What does it mean to choose a place back? You know, none of us choose where we begin.
1: Very true.
0: Place is kind of something that initially happens to you. And then after its immediate happening, you may, if you're fortunate, have the chance to choose it back.
1: You did.
0: But I did, yeah. And I think that has, to me, less to do with kind of pounding my chest about how great Ohio is, and more to do with a deeper consideration of what it is to kind of try to rewrite your history in a place that's trying to write over it.
1: On that, if I recall correctly, you said somewhere in one of your essays that home is where the heart is, but the heart doesn't always stay home, or something
0: yeah,
1: like that.
0: Yeah, yeah.
1: How much would you say that Columbus actually feels like home to you?
0: It feels like home a great deal to me. So much so that I think sometimes other places can feel bewildering. Not in a bad way, but in a way where I just don't understand the human rhythms. The architecture itself is architecture, but the human rhythms of other places can be disorienting for me, because I have gotten so attuned to the music and the heartbeat of Central Ohio. Also, Columbus feels like home to me because I've gotten to build what I think is a pretty robust community of people, multi-generationally. And so, in that way, I feel most clearly translated in Columbus. You know, people in Columbus, I think they're proud of the work I do, but they don't really define me by that. And I think that actually doesn't happen in most other places. I'm defined first by what I've produced, which is understandable. But in Columbus, I'm defined first by who I am, because so many of those people have known me for years before I wrote anything. And so I think oftentimes that my sense of belonging is not necessarily tied to a geographic location. It's instead tied to the people who arrive to wherever I am and see me most clearly. I have a lot of gratitude for the fact that I get to read things in front of many, many, many more people now than I used to. But there is something about me that still loves that early sense of I'm reading in a room of 50 people and I'm not sure how they're going to react.

0: to work, right? That to me is not tied to any home in a literal sense. It's tied to what we can build collectively in a room, you know, on a stage or in an audience.
1: I want to go back to the beginning, if I may, and ask you just how you came to writing. What made it something that you were not just able to do, but something that you needed or wanted desperately to do?
0: Yeah, well, I started so much later, I think, than a lot of my peers. I wasn't very interested in writing growing up. I was very interested in reading, but not at all interested in writing. In my teens, in early 20s, I found the punk and hardcore scene in the early mid-2000s when it was kind of flourishing and having a moment. And at that point, every micro scene, geographically or what have you, had zines that would, you know, now I think there's a beautiful revival of zine making. And I thought that it would be important to report on the movements of the scene I was in, because these scenes were intertwined, you know, Columbus and Dayton and Detroit and Pittsburgh. And I remember one zine I got out of it was like a Detroit black punk zine, had like a scene report. It was just kind of the reports of what was going down in the interior universe of that scene. And I thought, well, someone should do this where I am. And that's how I got into writing, because it was an act of service for the people I cared about to say, I know that you, reader, are not here where I am, but I would like to offer you a window into what's happening where I am. And so that it might be enticing enough for you to come see us. That was it. I didn't want a career out of writing. For me, it was just an act of service.
1: Sounds like a mission.
0: Yeah. It felt like no one else wanted to do this thing and I was capable of doing it. And so I did it. And from there, I began to write album reviews for regional and local newspapers. I got to review all of the big pop albums that no one else wanted to touch. Which was great for me, because I don't know if I think criticism for me is something where the critic sits on high and dictates to an audience what they should or should not be hearing or listening to or feeling. Mm-hmm. I begin to ask myself the greater question of, is this album achieving what it seems like it's setting out to do? Because a lot of those albums I did not like, and I would go into them saying, well, I'm not a fan of this artist, but I still need to write a review that has substance and that has nuance and clarity.
1: And you could still appreciate the intention.
0: Yeah, I had to find a way to appreciate the intention. And I think that is what made me kind of formally a critic.
1: So what inspired, who inspired you? Who was influential in your writing?
0: My mother. Though she was not alive when I found poetry. My mother worked two jobs. She worked for the state, and then she worked at a JCPenney call center, which, you know, back in the day, you used to get these thick JCPenney catalogs and you had to call in the order, you know.
1: Yeah, which is, we had the equivalent.
0: To think about
1: it is
0: now.
1: Wild.
0: But my mother was the person who answered those phone calls. And when she was done working two jobs, she would come home and work on a novel on her typewriter. Very old, very loud typewriter. And we had a computer in the home, but I think she liked the rigor of the typewriter, the sound of it, the symphony of hitting a key and having it respond with kind of a loud ringing in a sense. And I was too young to think about it in this way at the time, but that was the first time I witnessed someone committing to something they loved, even though they did not have, perhaps, I would imagine she didn't have the time and energy for the job, but she found the time and energy for the thing she loved to do.
1: And the thing was writing.
0: The thing was writing.
1: It wasn't just anything.
0: And writing for the sake of completing something she envisioned.
1: Did
0: right?
1: she complete it?
0: Yes, I have not read it. It's in a box in my father's closet still to this day. My mother died when I was 13. But I think about that kind of rigor and commitment to craft. When I was getting into poems, I had this really strict routine. I worked at a breakfast diner, which was ideal for me, because I would get up at 6 a.m. I would go to work and I would work until around 1 or 2. I would get off work and I would take a nap and I would write. I would read poems and write poems in my bedroom. And then I would like go to a show, you know, and then stay up all night and then do it all over again. Mm. And I think my mother was at the core of that. At a very early age, seeing someone who built a routine around the kind of writing that returns you to yourself, you know, because if you go out into the world and you're working for other people, two jobs specifically, in my mother's case, you are loaning a part of yourself out to necessity. And that creates a debt. There's a debt that's accruing there when you're repeatedly saying, I know I have to do this, but it is not who I am. And to live a life where I got to watch my mother return to herself through writing taught me a lot about how I could do it for my own purposes.
1: I really heard the bits all over your writing where you confess to being an isolationist.
0: Yeah.
1: And in fact, you at one point say that you thought you were in love with loneliness.
0: Yes.
1: What happened?
0: I think it's one thing to create a self-made universe wherein loneliness is an option that you have built and chosen for yourself, understanding that if you step outside of that, there are people who will catch you and hold you, people who really love you. I spent a lot of my late teens and early 20s insisting upon that kind of self-architected loneliness. But it was almost like a myth because I knew that I had a depth of friendship and a real robust circle of people who would do things with me and would go to shows with me and would sit with me and all these things, right? And then I began to lose those people gradually. A lot of my friends died when I was in my late teens, early 20s. And then you realize that you have perhaps, through this kind of myth of your own making, squandered the ability to deeply love and deeply care for people who needed your affection, who at least needed the confirmation of your desire to love them well. Mm-hmm. And once they are gone, of course, if you're lucky and if you did love them at all, they return to you in these kind of small moments of memory or small moments of the artifact left behind, or in the moment you see one of their parents smile in the way they smiled. And then you realize, of course, that their life belonged to you, but it also belonged to everyone who loved them. And so their death also belongs to everyone who loved them. And that, at least for me, what it meant was that even as the number of people I loved began to decrease in terms of the material sense of them being in the world, the responsibility I felt for loving them well in their absence increased tenfold. It felt urgent for me to live a life where I was careful about how I spent my time and the understanding that it didn't belong to just me. And I didn't want to have a life where I felt like I was cheating everyone who was still there out of our shared presence with each other. And so I think loss is the thing that defined my awakening around loneliness more than anything else. Though to be clear, you know, I still do like a lot of alone time.
1: As a writer, it's almost necessary. I mean, yeah.
0: I do. I will say, though, I sometimes think many of us write alone in a basic sense. Like, I'm not writing with my friends often. But I also think, though, if you're lucky enough to believe yourself as creating within a lineage, which I think that all writers should, or all people who make things, should be in deep consideration of that. I think because you don't actually need a two-way permission to place yourself within a lineage. It's not like I need to write a letter to the Toni Morrison estate to say, hey, I think I want to be in lineage with Toni Morrison. You know, you can just admire someone's work and see the path their work took and see the craft and desire that for your own work. Maybe not an exact mimicry, but a desire to fulfill and carry on the process and say, I'm in lineage with these people. And what that does is that charges you with a real responsibility for care and for precision and for rigor. And it also actually, I think, upsets the idea that we write alone. Put it another way, I mentioned my mother writing on a typewriter, right? I was a bad kid, so I was often in trouble. and I would also often get grounded. And I would, when I got grounded, I'd have to go to my room, often on a weekend, because that is when fun things would happen. And my family would often go and do other things. And at that point, my mother would be like, oh, I'll stay home. I'll stay home with him because it means I get to write. You know what I mean? And because the typewriter was so loud, I could almost like open my window and hear when she was working. And there were times where I would sneak very quietly out of my room and crawl up the carpeted stairs so that she wouldn't hear me, even though they were old and creaked, so she probably did hear me. And I would just sit at the edge of the stairs and peek into her room, open door, while she was writing with her back to me. It felt like I was sitting over her shoulder watching her do something she loved in a way that was just unbridled and only for her. I like to think ancestry and lineage and all these things matter deeply because when I am now sitting in my office and writing alone with my back to the door, I would like to feel like my mother is in the room sitting over my shoulder as I once sat over her shoulder. And that is as much of a guiding force as anything. So yes, I would like to think that I don't write alone, because I would like to think that my mother, in the pursuit of her artistic work, never got to fulfill the dream of having her name on a book. But we get to be intertwined in the long tale of making things. We are not only in real familial lineage, but we're also an artistic lineage. And so I am producing a product alone, so to speak, but I'm not writing alone.
1: Because you paint such a vivid picture of the influence your mom had on your writing, I do have to ask you why you haven't read her book yet.
0: I don't know. I mean, I sometimes think that I don't know if she would have wanted me to, or anyone to. I really believe in the sanctity of the writer's ability to determine what becomes of their work. It has never felt to me that just because I am the writing son of a mother who wrote, that I should have unfettered access to what she wrote.
1: Fair.
0: You know, my mother died very suddenly, so it's not as though there was a wish left behind to do something with the work. My mother's novel may be beautiful, but I also don't know how she felt about it. I don't know if she believed it was ready to be read by others, and I want to honor that.
1: I do want to ask one more question sort of related to all this. Just writ large, how your writing has been shaped by the various losses that you have endured throughout your life, starting with your mother.
0: Yeah. It's more of a question of how my brain and heart have been shaped by those losses. And then by virtue of that shaping, my writing has responded, or my writing has mirrored that. I'm so concerned with the passage of time, but not in a way that's harrowing or frightening to me. My mother had a whole life before me or any of my siblings were born. And then her life was altered by the desire to have and love and raise children. And then she died. My friends who I lost were whole people before we encountered each other. And then we encountered each other. And by the miracle of that, we got to have a few years of a life that we maybe could not have imagined without each other. And then they died. I have become distinctly aware of the fact that it is impossible for any of us to encounter all of the people in the world who may love us well. There are so many people in the world, and that the vast majority of them don't know us or don't care that we exist, right? That is miraculous and joyful in a way, but also overwhelming in my brain to say there are a great many people who could love me deeply and love me well, and we will never once encounter each other. Now, on one hand, it devastates me, but on another hand, I feel deep gratitude for the fact that by just the miracle of time in place and stumbling towards others, whether we know it or not, I have encountered people in my lifetime who I am lucky enough to love deeply. And that, I think, informs my writing. The sense of I have lost and I have lost and I have lost, and yet I am not completely empty. I was unhoused for a stretch in Columbus. When I was unhoused, I would often not sleep at night. I would just kind of like walk the streets of the city, which is interesting to do in a city you love and know very well, because there's a stretch around, say, 4 a.m. where, you know, the folks who are working night shift are heading home, but it's still a little too early for everyone else. And the city really feels still and quiet, and like you can hold it in the palm of your hand. And in that moment, you reclaim a sense of power. Because to be unhoused in many cities is to be either invisible or a nuisance or a burden. But I loved wandering the streets at that early hour before, you know, the sun began to kind of crack over the skyline and even the cars were mostly gone. And there was a church in downtown Columbus, and every morning there was a maintenance worker who would come and unlock the church at 6 a.m. And he would see me, and without speaking, he would understand my plight, and he would just open the door and let me sleep in the pews for a few hours, right? I think what I would like my writing to do is to say that the amount that you have lost pales in comparison to the possibility that could exist if you can find some mercy for a few hours and then attack the world again. And so I think I'm trying to generate a real sense of gratitude for the time that I have had and a real sense of grace for myself for not always living up to the responsibility of loving people well when I could. I require grace, you know, but I'm really concerned about what I see as people's lack of ability to offer grace to themselves, which then becomes a crisis of their inability to offer grace to anyone else. And I think in my writing, I have an opportunity to say, I can build a monument out of the parts of this person that I love so much, and a monument so large that I cannot see behind it or through it or around it. And that is a form of grace making, because I'm saying, I can't see all the ways that we might have failed each other when you were here, because I am so in love with the single moment that I remember.
1: Before we finish off, I just want to take you back a whole decade to 2016.
0: Okay.
1: You were writing a lot about what a terrible year it was, exhausting, depressing. And it was for a lot of people. I remember this headline in Slate magazine saying it was the year that democracy died. But it was a terrible year, especially for Black people, for a number of reasons. The lethal violence against Black Americans, the death of icons like Prince, and the rise of MAGA and the American nativism movement. Just looking back, what do you think 2016 unleashed?
0: I think American history has inflection points. But those inflection points are responses to a pre-existing sickness. It's almost like having an illness that lives in the body that flares up every now and then. And then those flare-ups become so consistent that it is one's new reality. I think 2016 was an inflection point and a flare-up that felt to me very familiar. Now, the means by which those inflection points began to exist, and I'm thinking particularly of the murders of Philando Castile and Alton Sterling. Like, Philando Castile was murdered on Facebook Live, you know, and that seemed like a very of the time kind of thing. So the technology by which we understood Black death, for example, had evolved. But the actual root issue was no different than, you know, and as we're seeing now, which I think is a moment where the flare-up has become so commonplace that it is just the new normal. The disease is the new normal. And I do think that in 2016, having any kind of political power that appeals to and confirms any biases or any modes of hatred or discrimination, these kind of things, will fuel people to have unfettered access to that part of them that most wants white supremacy, for example, to flourish. You know, I think 2016 was one inflection point of that. And I don't think America has responded very well to envisioning any other option for how people can live. And I specifically think that as people grow increasingly dissatisfied with the reality of their material conditions in the States, and as people begin to abandon the hope that any political party will save them, you know, in the States right now, you have farmers, for example, who are, you know, they're like, ah, you know, I voted for Trump and I can't believe this happened and whatever. And I think the impulse is to look at those people and say, ha ha, you voted for this and now look at what you have, which I get that impulse. That's not my approach. I don't know how much sympathy I may have for these people, but what I do have is an understanding that they, like many other people, have been fooled by the promises of a political party that they believed would materially improve their lives. And now in the aftermath of that being fooled, they have to ask themselves questions around the utility of power, because that's really what we're talking about.
1: Yeah.
0: Power serves power. It doesn't serve individuals. It doesn't serve the working class. It doesn't serve the poor. It doesn't serve anyone at any margin. This is maybe too optimistic given what I know about America and its political relationship. But I do hope that people are going to begin to ask themselves, how can I individually improve not only my chances to survive, but improve the chances of those around me I am in community with? How can we build coalitions and how can we build power that's centered around? We had like a tornado in Columbus about a month ago. you know, again, climate disaster, right? Like every storm, this is the least severe storm that I'll probably see the rest of my life kind of thing, you know? But trees were down in my neighborhood. Trees were falling through the roofs of my neighbor's houses. And there was a moment in the aftermath of the storm where me and all my neighbors were just out in the street wandering around looking at the damage. And then someone just went to go help lift a tree out of someone's yard. And we all kind of went and did it. It was this unspoken thing. It was this thing of looking around and saying, that person needs more hands than they have, and we have them. I really think that might be a better way forward than relying on and placing your faith in a party that cares about the maintaining of power more than they care about the actual movements of the working class individual. I think that's going to be a hard sell for a lot of Americans, and so I'm not confident. But, you know, I do think, you know, 2016 was, for a lot of people, a point where they were like, oh, wow, the party in power is the party that is going to allow me to tap into this kind of thing within me that wants a world that more mirrors my desires.
1: You wrote in 2016, quote, I'm not as invested in things getting better than I am in things getting honest.
0: Oh, yeah. I mean, I'm not, you know, people are always like, what makes you hopeful? And I'm not really propelled by hope, I don't think, which doesn't mean that I'm a pessimist. But I really think one's optimism must lie in honesty of their circumstances. And without that, I'd be setting myself up for failure and I'd be setting my readers up for failure. Optimism cannot be this vague, fluffy thing that descends from the sky and we all feel good about it. It really, at its core, has to be rooted in an understanding of the circumstances you exist in. Because if not, what are you actually building towards? I do think honesty about one's circumstances is the bridge that gets us to a clearer sense of what there is to be optimistic about and why. And I work with a group of young writers every year, high school writers, and we workshop each other's poems. And once a month, we sit for hours and read and write. And I'm ecstatic, over the moon, when I think about the way they look at the world and how their looking has sharpened my own looking. These are all writers from the neighborhood I grew up in, too. And so they see the east side of Columbus. They afford it so much dignity and they afford it so much grace. And through their eyes, it is a kingdom worth saving, you know, worth looking the way it looks now for the next 30, 40, 50 years. They believe in the history that is embedded in it and they want to protect it at all costs through their archival, which is their poems. They're archiving a place that they want to stay, they want to remain forever. I place my optimism in that, yeah.
1: Given everything we've talked about, with all of that in mind, what is your primary role or responsibility as a poet and as a cultural writer and a critic in this moment, right now?
0: Oh, I think it's what it always has been for me, which is to point people towards something and say, this has a beginning. This did not just emerge. It came from somewhere. It has an origin point, and that origin point likely has another origin point. I'm trying to connect people to a series of threads that defines the question of how we got to the thing I'm pointing at. You know, oftentimes the thing I'm pointing at is rooted in pop culture or cultural history. But sometimes the thing I'm pointing at is everything that is put in place that is attempting to atrophy our hearts and brains, which too has an origin point and a purpose. And my job isn't really to convince people to rebel against these mechanisms, but it is to say, look at this and ask yourself if the cost is not having the brain that you once had, which means the cost is not having the capacity for feeling that you once had. Is this still a road you want to go down? Do you still want to surrender yourself fully to a technology that thinks and feels for you? Do you still want to surrender yourself fully to a path in a country that doesn't exist anymore? Do you still want to live in pursuit of an American dream that is outdated? And if you do, that's fine. My job is, I think, not to even steer someone in a direction that, because I think my work of cultural criticism or analysis is not prescriptive. It is largely to point and say, here's what I'm seeing. And here's a potential outcome for what I'm seeing. And I'm concerned about the outcome. And maybe you would be concerned about the outcome too. But even if you're not, here's what I worry the cost is. And for me, the cost of a heart that is fraying at the edges is too high. The cost of outsourcing my feeling, my depth of feeling, is too high. So many of my friends have kids now, and this has been a real delight for me because the sense of wonder that can be so commonly be the engine of propulsion for a five-year-old, and to get to be an audience to that, and to, in being an audience to that, ask yourself how you can sharpen your own capacity for wonder. That has changed me more than almost anything, formally as a writer, as a thinker, as a feeler. And it would be a betrayal to these people I love, these young people I love who are telling me grand stories about the ants and the anthills that they saw at recess or the worm that they held in their hand during the day. It would be a grand betrayal to them if I sat at the altar of their wonder and then went home and outsourced that feeling and that excitement that I felt to some technology that is in place to make me feel less, right? And so I think that my role right now is more commonly to say, what's the cost that you're comfortable with? It's a question I'm asking myself all the time too. For me, the cost will always be too high if the cost comes at the fraying of my own heart.
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0: Thank you. Thank you. It was wonderful to be here.
2: 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Senior producer, Nicola Lukšić. Greg Kelly is the executive producer of Ideas, and I'm Nala Ayed.
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6: Some say that Darlene Love has the greatest voice in the history of pop music. And you've probably heard that voice on songs like He's a Rebel or Christmas, Baby Please Come Home. So why isn't she a household name? A new documentary is exploring that question, and Darlene herself will be here to tell you all about it.
7: From CBC News, The World This Hour, I'm Kaz Bovin. RCMP in British Columbia say they have arrested five foreign nationals. The men are facing multiple charges in connection to extortion, shooting, and arson. The CBC's Benit Braich reports.
8: A Langley car dealership is at the center of new extortion-related arrests and charges. RCMP say four foreign nationals were arrested in Surrey and another while arriving at Toronto Pearson Airport. Langley RCMP Superintendent Duncan Pound says the arrests and charges send a clear message.
9: Our investigations will find the people responsible. They will face justice here in Canada, and they will not be making money at it.
8: RCMP say the investigations began in 2025 after the dealership reported significant extortion demands, followed by targeted shootings and arsons at their Langley and Surrey locations. The accused are between the ages of 21 and 24, but details from police are still sparse. Puneet Sundar is with BC's South Asian Business Association.
10: When we see concrete action, gives us relief for sure, but we still should consider this a crisis.
8: Langley RCMP say any information on if the five accused are connected to the India-based Lawrence Bishnoi gang would be revealed in court. Benit Braich, CBC News, Abbotsford.
7: A special prosecutor is taking over the investigation into the 2024 alleged gang rape of a former student at New York's Cornell University.
11: At every turn, she was failed by people and institutions with an obligation to protect her.
7: New York Governor Kathy Hochul says new reporting has raised troubling questions about the handling of the case.